0: boy.
1: Yeah, that was exciting to find out, wasn't it?
0: Yeah. I wish you were there.
1: I know. I know. Mom was recovering from some surgery stuff I had to have done.
0: Yeah.
1: But that's okay. That's okay. I watched the video, and you guys all were having fun, and you were super excited. I got to talk to your sister, and, like, I am super pumped to have a grandbaby, like, of any gender, but we already have all this stuff for a boy because of your other nephew.
0: Wait. Yeah.
1: Yeah. So, it makes it pretty convenient, huh?
0: Yeah.
1: So, what's something you're looking forward to happening the rest of this summer?
0: Take care of them.
1: Taking care of your nephews?
0: Yes!
1: Alright, well, one of them isn't going to be born until almost Christmas, so...
0: Yeah.
1: There's only one nephew that you get to hang out with this summer. How about a field day?
0: The what?
1: Like a county fair?
0: Ooh, a fair. That would be nice.
1: Yeah, what makes fairs even better?
0: Wrestling.
1: Yes, wrestling. So on the 14th, which is next Tuesday, at the Lycoming County Fair, there's going to be wrestling.
0: Really?
1: Yeah, isn't that cool?
0: Yeah.
1: Do you want to go?
0: Yes.
1: Okay.
0: I think Dad should take us there forever.
1: Forever? I don't know about forever.
0: Why not?
1: But Dad's definitely going to take us there because I think that he's the DJ for the event.
0: Oh, yeah, he is.
1: Yeah, so we're definitely going to go. Maybe we can take some extra money and get some lemonade.
0: Ooh, lemonade.
1: I know. I love the fair lemonade.
0: Me
1: it's
0: too.
1: Kind of become a tradition for our family.
0: Yeah, it was all kind of sour.
1: It is a little sour, yeah.
0: Yeah, I care that it's sour. I like sour.
1: You do?
0: Yeah.
1: I like sour lemonade. I don't like sour things in general. What else are you looking forward to at the fair? I mean, obviously wrestling, but what else?
0: Also, I would like the nice food.
1: Oh yeah,
0: they have new food there. I didn't even know.
1: New food? I don't know about new food.
0: I think they do.
1: Fried dough is one of my favorites.
0: Ooh.
1: Or funnel cake.
0: Funnel cake? Ooh, I want to try funnel cake.
1: Yeah. Oh my gosh, so yummy. Anyways, the Lycoming County Fair.
0: Yeah.
1: Is next Tuesday, July 14th.
0: Really?
1: Yep. I'm so excited. We only have to wait like less than a week to go and have a blast. I'm so excited to see all of our friends out there.
0: Yeah.
1: I would love to hear from our fans out there and say hi. That'd be really cool, wouldn't it?
0: Yeah.
1: All right, DJ Z, how about we get to the music?
0: Let's go!
1: Let's do this.
2: What we gotta do right here is go back.

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And my ink got McDonald's nuggets. Soon as I land on the Lear, who gets they wet tears? Yes. 488 hit the gears. 488. Suicide don't Britney Spears. Hey. I'm bougie, so don't get near. 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

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If Quavo the QB, I'm Nick Lombardi. Pull up in a space coupe on a link with Marty. I can actually afford to get a pink Bugatti. And yo, Nick, damn, you just do a hit with Gotti. That too, but my can send hits like Gotti. It's a rap like them things on the head of a Saudi. My son.

0: off Wednesday with Hit and Run. I'm DJ Mouse.
1: And DJ Z.
0: And we are here in the studios of WBDY. And DJ Z is getting really distracted today. It's a little late for him, but that's okay. We're gonna finish this up and we're gonna have so much fun.
1: Yeah, yeah.
0: Alright, so DJ Z, what do you wanna talk about?
1: I wanna talk about fun facts of bears.
0: Fun facts of bears?
1: Yeah.
0: Alright, what's a fun fact of bears?
1: Did you know that a bear can climb a tree with one claw in 10 minutes?
0: What?
1: Yeah.
0: I don't know about that.
1: It's true.
0: Where did you hear that?
1: School.
0: Oh, did you now?
1: Yeah.
0: All right. I don't know if that's accurate, but...
1: But it's true.
0: Okay. All right. All right. Maybe we'll fact check that later.
1: All right.
0: Yeah. Anything else you want to talk about?
1: Yes.
0: Okay.
1: Snakes.
0: Ooh.
1: Snakes.
0: I do not want to talk about snakes. Mama does not like snakes.
1: What about pigeons?
0: Okay. Let's talk about pigeons.
1: Did you know pigeons have highly they can see their butt in your face at the same exact time, so they know that you can't sneak up behind them.
0: Pigeons can see their butt and my face at the same time?
1: Yeah. So no one can sneak up right behind you and them and snatch it. So birds are pretty easy.
0: I don't know how true that is either.
1: Their eyes split.
0: Okay.
1: Like this.
0: He's looking like a chameleon. Okay, sure. So this Saturday, you are going to be with your father, and DJ LJ and I are going to be over in Sayre, PA.
1: Why?
0: We are going to be playing music at Sam's Bar and Grill.
1: What?
0: I think that's the name of it.
1: Next door?
0: No, not next door. Not next
1: to
0: door.
1: To Dad's?
0: No.
1: Oh. Sam?
0: No. Nope.
1: Sam?
0: It's a bar and grill.
1: It's not
0: a person, it's a place. Over in Sam.
1: What if it was a thing? Sam. Is that a funny name?
0: You're being silly.
1: What?
0: You're being very silly right now. But you're gonna be having fun with your father. And Dad and I are gonna be over at Sam's Bar and Grill, and we're going to be playing some music, and we're going to be having the time of our lives, and I will tell you all about it on Sunday when you come back home.
1: Yay! So, how is that going to be?
0: Huh?
1: How's that going to be?
0: How's what going to be?
1: The telling me stuff.
0: The same thing I do every week.
1: What? You don't do it every week?
0: Yes, I do, you butt.
1: No, you don't.
0: Anyways, so if you're looking for something fun to do on Saturday, again, we're going to be hanging out at Sam's Bar and Grill in Sayre, PA. And we're going to just have some fun. We're going to bring the party with us, as we always do.
1: For real?
0: Yeah, for real. That's what we're going to do. We're going to have a blast.
1: Really?
0: Yeah. Yeah, we are.
1: Wow.
0: Yeah. So
1: I didn't even know you were going to have a blast.
0: Yeah. So for now, let's get back to the music.
1: Let's go.
0: Let's do this.
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Yeah. 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Lately, this cash I'm getting got me losing count of these bags. I've been moving too fast. Hard times don't last. 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Boy, you ain't.

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1: Good news, good planet, good news. It's time now for your good news for a good planet. Sustainable subways. Every time a subway train slams on its brakes, it generates excessive heat. In Barcelona, it also sends a burst of energy up to street level to charge an electric car. These trains, which carry 2.3 million passengers a day, are retrofitted with regenerative brakes that capture the energy and funnel it back into the subway's power system. The Metro Charge Project also powers a growing network of publicly accessible EV chargers, saving a third of the train's energy and cutting CO2 emissions by 4,000 metric tons annually. The project costs $8.6 million and is expected to pay for itself in just 4 to 5 years. It's also boosting local economies by lowering energy costs for EV charging and increasing the business activity around them. As of early 2025, the technology is powering 28 of the city's 163 subway stations, with plans to increase EV charging stations and extend regenerative braking to trams and buses. Though retrofitting existing infrastructure is costly, it is worth it. Barcelona's sustainable subways are setting a global precedent for how public transit can move the people, all while reducing pollution and helping the climate crisis. And this is Mandy from GoodNewsGoodPlanet.com.
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I'm your host, DJ Flex Unger, here on the Brumman System. Every Wednesday night. What up, Scooby? So we heard a bunch of stuff in that opening set. How's everybody doing this evening? How are we dealing with the heat? How are we dealing with the summer? Almost doesn't even feel like it's summer yet, although the heat reminds you that it is. The NYSEG bills remind you that it is. That's very local. You might not have NYSEG where you're listening from. By the way, where are you listening from? You know, nobody sent me an email last week. Send me a DM on Instagram at Clean and Humble. That's spelled out A-N-D in the middle there. Clean and Humble, at Clean and Humble on Instagram. Send me a DM if you're listening. Tell me that you're tuning in. Tell me where you're listening from. Okay, in that first set, we open the show up with Cedric I Am Brooks, his version of Sata Masagana. Then after that, we heard from Prince Farai, Light of Fire. Then we heard Burning Spear, Ethiopians Live It Out. And then we closed up that set with The Upsetters, Clint Eastwood. Right now we're talking over the one and only MF Doom, the Hey instrumental. This show, The Brumman System, is mainly about dub reggae. If you're tuning in for the first time to a dub reggae show, you might be like, what is dub reggae? Well, it's this brief period of reggae where they discovered that they could get a track out of an existing reggae track by subtracting some of the elements. I won't give you a full history lesson on this mic break, but maybe in the future. Anyway, we don't just focus on dub and derivatives of dub, things that come out of dub. Basically, the remix was created by dub music. So we go a little bit global on this show. So anything that's groove-based, anything that's rhythm-based, and also weirdness. We like weirdness. So we're going to keep the music going. As I said, I'm your host, DJ Flex Unger. I'm here every Wednesday night at 9 p.m. WBDY, Binghamton Community Radio. We're going to keep it going. We're going to go a little tropical and international right now.

WBDY. The Brumman System. We heard a long, long set of music there. I gotta remember to take mic breaks. I don't know how much time we have left in the show. Maybe like one tune after this mic break, but let's talk about what we heard. We started that off with a little break from the dub into a little bit of international. We heard a song called Illa Mata. I believe it's Moroccan or Gnawan music. I'm going to butcher this name, but it was by Bab El Blues. It's an amazing tune. Then we went into this like Turkish freak beat type thing by Ersin Gunesi Don Sisigim. Don't know if I pronounced that right. Then we heard from Alchemist, Uncle Al, a tune called Yalla Yalla off an album called Israeli Salad, I think. Then we heard a little mix of the Edison Electric Acid Hall rhythm beat, and then like the tune called Marijuana by Ghost. It's kind of like a modern dance hall thing. A couple of different versions of it, and the burn it bonus beat, a little mix there. And then we went into Quartet, tune called Hi Hello, off of an album called 16 Oceans, I think. Then we heard from The Black Dog, a tune called Tahir on an album called Spanners. Then we heard Stereolab, Brackage, a classic. And then we heard after that another channel, a dub record out of Japan, I believe, a tune called Uranus. Uranus dub, maybe. We are going to keep going with the music. We're going to hear a tune for the summertime, also by Quartet. A tune called No More Mosquitoes. WBDY. Binghamton, Bundy Radio, The Brumman System.

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3: 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We're WBDY 99.5 FM, so prepare yourself. All this music is definitely going to be in the mix. So to all of my people from the Hispanic community, I just want to say I love you and I appreciate you as well. So, I have to mix down your music as well. People from Jamaica, y'all already know what it is. I'm from Antigua, so we always show love to one another, you know what I mean? So, right about this time, it's DJ Supreme with the flow.
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1: En la Vallarta está el alcalde con DJ Joe. Y metiendo
0: a todos.
1: Esto es para ustedes, para que se lo gocen. 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
0: se lo gocen. 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

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Y'all remember Shaggy, Wasn't Me? 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

0: Girl, you whine at the boom boom boom boom. 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Bumper tick tock boom boom boom boom. 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
1: Fuck by me, girl, yeah. Crawl by your hand, yeah. Wind up your waist, rotate your back and

0: I'm Dr. Anthony Lizerwitz, and this is Climate Connections. People across the world are signing up to be online walrus detectives. They're scanning hundreds of thousands of satellite images of the Arctic to find and count the blubbery tusked animals. Rod Downey is with the nonprofit WWF, which partnered with the British Antarctic Survey to launch the Walrus from Space project. He says walruses are under threat as human activity in the Arctic increases and climate warming melts the sea ice they use for breeding and resting.
1: Despite being such big, powerful animals, they're really increasingly vulnerable to climate change as the sea ice is literally melting out from beneath them.
0: To study how warming will affect walruses and take action to protect them, scientists need to know how many walruses there are now and where they live. But the Arctic is vast and remote, and the animals get spooked when people are nearby. So instead of counting them in person, the team has volunteers to identify them from satellite images. Donnie hopes that this project can help people learn more about the Arctic and feel like they're making a difference.
1: Having something really practical to do that will contribute towards the science and ultimately contribute towards the conservation of an iconic Arctic species is just a great opportunity.
0: Climate Connections is produced by the Yale Center for Environmental Communication. To learn more about climate change, visit climateconnections.org.
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messianic lie. The media controlled for to do what they're told, embedded in body and mind. But the truth has escaped as the sentries at the gate, a new way for news we can find. And the answer is not blowing in.

and I want every cent. Try to show me again, and I'ma click in this bitch just to give me what's mine. Nothing more, nothing less, and I'ma give you my all, nothing less.

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1: Israel does not need, and quite honestly, does not deserve, more American money for weapons. Prime Minister Netanyahu has taken Israel down an ugly path.
0: Texas Democrat Joaquin Castro backed a failed amendment in the House to end U.S. military aid to Israel. The proposal, offered by Kentucky Republican Thomas Massey, drew support from half of House Democrats, but not nearly enough to pass. Progressives have been winning more Democratic primaries, many by voicing criticism of what they call genocide in Gaza. Ukraine is working to keep support in Washington after the death of a strong ally, South Carolina Republican Senator Lindsey Graham. Kyiv is lobbying the White House and Capitol Hill, and senators have renamed a bipartisan sanctions bill after Graham in the hope that will strengthen support for targeting countries that help finance Moscow's war. New U.S. strikes on Iran are targeting military sites tied to attacks on commercial shipping, but voters are pessimistic. A new Economist YouGov poll finds nearly half of Americans say the war will last at least another year. 55% want the U.S. to stop attacking Iran, while about a quarter support continuing strikes. Gas and oil prices are up, but remain below where they were earlier in the war. Jay Clayton, the president's nominee for Director of National Intelligence, faced tough questions over the 2020 election at his Senate confirmation hearing.
2: I'm not an election denier. Joe Biden was certified as the President of the United States. We have substantial work to do in improving our electoral processes. It's part of national security.
0: Clayton stopped short of calling the election legitimate, drawing sharp criticism from Democrats. President Donald Trump is again returning to his claims about 2020, even devoting a primetime address to demands that Congress tighten voting laws before the midterms. With 84-year-old Kentucky Republican Mitch McConnell too frail to vote, the narrow GOP edge in the Senate is even thinner. A key Republican vote on Todd Blanche's attorney general nomination is still up in the air. During a confirmation hearing, lame duck Texas Senator John Cornyn pressed Blanche on the $1.8 billion so-called anti-weaponization fund the acting AG helped design.
3: I believe you have said that the weaponization fund is a moot issue.
4: Yes, there is no weaponization fund. The weaponization fund is dead. It's not moving forward.
0: Critics call it a Trump slush fund and say while Blanche calls it dead, the White House refuses to confirm that. Cornyn has not said if he'll support Blanche's nomination. I'm Joe Ullery for Pacifica Network and Public News Service. 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

Dobry dzień. This is Jamie, and you're listening to Radio Stoyevsky, which features music from Russia, the Balkans, and everywhere in between. This week, we're back with another monthly selection of the latest and greatest new musical releases from around the region of Eastern and Central Europe, the Balkans, and Eurasia, serenading you with a bunch of new songs brought to us during the month of June, or just a bit before that. We kicked off this month's new music episode with a song from Kazakh singer Ken Dala. Ken is actually based in Munich, I believe, but sings in Russian and started releasing his first songs just at the beginning of this year. His latest was the one we just heard called Sugar that was released in June, and I thought it would be a great upbeat introduction to our show today, so hope you enjoyed indulging in that sweet one to start us off. For our next track, we're going to head over to Georgia to hear a new collaborative song from electronic project Tamara and Georgian folk ensemble Chvenebourebi, which translates to Our People. In June, they came together to release the song Tsatsa, which combines the best of both of their talents with traditional instruments like the stringed pandori, the accordion, and a doli, which is a Georgian folk drum, alongside electronic production and effects. It's a gentle but captivating song that melds together the past and present, so hope you enjoy. This is going to be Tamara and Chvenebourebi with their new song, Tsatsa.

For our next song, we'll get to hear something new from the Bosnian alternative rock and reggae band Zoster. Last month, they released a new single called Ja ne očekujem nagradu, or I'm Not Expecting an Award, which is a laid-back, kind of funny and clever song that questions how prepared we are to do good deeds without some kind of recognition or reward. Some of the lyrics that repeat sing, I don't expect an award because those that receive awards are always those that don't expect them. That's why I actually expect an award. It was also released alongside an entertaining music video that depicts the story of a famous actor dressed in a lot of fun sparkly suits and outfits who is nominated for an award, but spoiler alert, isn't ultimately the one chosen. I got a kick out of it, so definitely check it out if you get a chance. This is going to be Zoster from Bosnia with their song Ja ne očekujem nagradu.

You're listening to Radio Stoyevsky, which features music from Russia, the Balkans, and everywhere in between. For the next one, we're going to hear a new song from Russian indie electronic project Dryada. And this June, she came out with a new song called Dikie Zveri, or Wild Animals. Dryada said that for her, the song is about rebirth and a love that stretches across centuries, with the two main characters meeting each other again and again in each of their new lives, dating back to the times when wild animals were domesticated and stone towers rose high on the hills. So you can let this one take you back in time for a bit. This is going to be Dryada with her latest song, Dikie Zveri.

Up next, we're going to hear a song off a new album from Serbia, this time from Serbian alternative rock group Ohio. Last month, they released their debut full-length album, Još devet sati do kao nekog mira, or 9 more hours until some kind of peace. It includes a number of the band's previously released singles over the past 3 years, as well as some new tracks, including the one we're going to hear next called Zauvek, or Forever. This one is actually a cover that reimagines a pop song released by Slovenian singer Senita in 2022 into a dreamy indie rock track. So if you want to see this song in a different light and speed, do a search for the original from Senita. For now, hope you enjoy this sampling of Ohio's new album. It's going to be their version of the song Zauvek.

We'll head to Hungary next to check out a new release from indie rock band Carson Coma. In June, they released a new single called Pesti Bardok,

country refuse to stay silent in the face of censorship, and how they'll continue to sing their songs no matter who winds up on the throne. It's a rather lengthy ballad at almost 6 minutes, but it takes you through several acts in this modern medieval-style tale, so I hope you're ready for it. This is going to be Carson Coma with their new song, Peshti Barduk.

0: This is Radio Stoyevsky, which features music from Russia, the Balkans, and everywhere in between. Today, exploring the latest and greatest in new music from around the region from the previous month of June 2026. Our next song will take us over to Estonia to hear a lovely new collaborative single from pop singer Carl Killing and acclaimed guitarist and composer Erki Paranoia. They joined forces for a track called Kire Elu Kired Ayad, or Fast Life, Fast Times, which might suggest that it's a fast song, but don't be fooled, as it's actually quite relaxed and gentle. Its lyrics were apparently inspired by a time in Carl Killing's life when he lost two people close to him, and it sings about taking a step back from our busy, fast-paced lives to appreciate the sun shining over our heads and cherish every moment we have with one another. The music video for the song was shot in the town where Carl Killing grew up, and it actually partially features some clips of him getting a tattoo while singing the song, so check that out for some atmospheric visuals. This is going to be Carl Killing and Erki Paranoia with the song Kire Elu Kired Ayad.
1: Kas küsid ka endalt või küsid ainult sõbralt?

We're going to check out an interesting new track from the Udmurtia region of Russia, just west of the Ural Mountains, with the experimental folk group Post Dukes. Post Dukes music combines post-rock, indie, and electronic influences while often incorporating elements of Russian folk and lyrics in the Udmurt language, one of the Finno-Ugric languages spoken in the Volga region of Russia. Their latest single, Porga Stiwan Gur, carries on that tradition, reimagining an Udmurt ritual groom's melody that tells a story of pre-wedding preparations and the moment when a bride leaves her family home. It's another one that layers electronic sounds over traditional folk melodies, and it's always cool to hear a song in one of Russia's many indigenous minority languages, so hope you like it. This is going to be the group Post Dukes with their new song, Porga Stiwan Gur.

Now we'll take things over to Ukraine with a new song from singer-songwriter Ilya Letai, real name Ilya Reznikov. Letai plays indie and acoustic pop, singing and performing on the guitar and guitar lele. And starting in June, he apparently decided to challenge himself to write and release 6 songs in 6 months, with his first one being the summary one we're going to hear next, called Perepililsa, or Intertwined. It's a romantic and infectious song that sings about a loving relationship that's intertwined, like hugging penguins and trees that grow together. And it's really catchy, so I think he set a high bar for himself to top over the next 5 months, but we'll have to see what he puts out for us. With that, hope you enjoy this next one. It's going to be Ilya Letai with his song Perepililsa.

For the next song, we'll hop over to Hungary to check out a new release from the singer-songwriter Seder. Seder has been releasing music in Hungary for over 10 years and has built a reputation for thoughtful folk pop songs. Her latest single released last month was one called Fable à Sivbe, or From Head to Heart. She said that she wrote the song after a retreat to Costa Rica that allowed her to slow down and reconnect with nature and her true self, remarking that the track serves as a reminder that the answers are not always found in new information, but in looking inward, taking time to pause, and returning to one's own inner compass. So you can have that in mind as you listen to this next one. It's going to be Seder with her song Fable à Sivbe.

0: 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For the next one, we'll head back to Russia for a new song from funk and hip-hop duo Funkin, made up of TV personality Artyom Khorostukhin and live beatmaker Ivan Moskvin. They started releasing their first tracks together in 2022, and this June, they released their latest catchy single, Escuela. Despite its title, the song is still sung mostly in Russian and is a super fun listen with plenty of head-bobbing opportunities and reminders to sing in the shower and drink milk. Enjoy. This is going to be Funkin with their new song, Escuela.
1: Make it clear to you.

I now want to feature a new single released in June by the successful Polish pop rock singer Sarsa. She's another one that's been on the Polish music scene for over a decade, and she returned last month with a single called Czy Będziemy się Pamiętać, or Will We Remember Each Other? It's one that she said was inspired by the generational fixation of millennials like herself on nostalgia and yearning for moments from the past that slipped by too quickly. In verifying that Sarsa is in fact a millennial, I also discovered that she and I are almost exact birthday twins, year and all, and we both celebrated birthdays last month in June, so happy birthday to us, and happy listening to you. This is going to be Sarsa with her song, Czy Będziemy się Pamiętać.

Up next, we'll listen to a song from Slovenian indie rock band Joker Out, a group that captured the hearts of fans internationally when they represented Slovenia at Eurovision in 2023. I was a little late finding out about this one, but recently came upon a great new single that they released in May called Odsevi Sonca, or Reflections of the Sun. Their latest song balances shimmering guitars with the band's charismatic vocals, and it's got great energy to fuel your next summer drive or dance party. It's also got a pretty silly and creative music video that celebrates the band members' friendship and time together over the past 10 years, so happy anniversary to Joker Out. This is going to be their new sunshiny single, Odsevi Sonca.

We're going to close out our mix of new music from the region today with one last song from Romania. This one, an upbeat, tropical-sounding song from the trio Acoustic Boys. The song is called Oameni Noi, or New People, and it celebrates all the new people that enter our lives and the unexpected ways that they change us. But I have to say that when I heard it, I also thought it sounded like an appropriate soundtrack for the World Cup matches that are happening right now with its whistleblowing sound effects and rhythmic percussion. So if you've been tuning into those, I hope this one will start to hype you up for your next game watch as we finish out our musical journey today. With that, I want to thank you all for listening to today's mix of new music from Russia, the Balkans, and everywhere in between. We're winding through the latest releases for the month of June 2026. We'll be back next week, but hope you'll continue to follow Radio Stoyevsky on Mixcloud, Facebook, and Instagram for all the latest updates in the meantime. This is going to be the song Oameni Noi by Romanian trio The Acoustic Boys. Yeah, I'm not-

0: Peace, family. It's Rolla Martinez. And everybody always asks us, what's ICANN mission? 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
0: 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Whoa, whoa, whoa.

0: This is a song to celebrate banks, because they're full of money and you go into them and all you hear is clinks and clanks.
1: You're listening to Ogden Nash. Like read his poem, Bankers Are Just Like Anybody Else, Just Richer. And you're on the Soundbeat. Even the uninitiated will recognize some of his lines, no doubt. If called by a panther, don't answer. And candy is dandy, but liquor is quicker, to name a couple. This 1943 Decca recording contained poems from his book, The Face is Familiar.
0: Oh, you cautious conservative banks, what I know about you. If people are worried about their rent, it is your duty to deny them the loan of one Confederate sou. But suppose people come in and they have a million and they want another million to pile on top of it. Why, you brim with the milk of human kindness and you urge them to accept every drop of it. And you lend them the million, so then they have 2 million. And this gives them the idea that they would be better off with 4. So they already have 2 million as security, so you have no hesitation in lending them 2 more. And all the vice presidents nod their heads in rhythm. And the only question asked is, do the borrowers want the money sent, or do they want to take it with them? But please do not think that I am not fond of banks, because I think they deserve our appreciation and thanks.
1: 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I'm Brett Barry.
2: 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The Annex is located behind the historic Harlow Bundy House at 129 Main Street on Binghamton's west side. 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

0: Just under 50% of audit partners for U.S. businesses have a neutral outlook on the economy. But a new survey indicates the risk landscape is changing, with more attention placed on artificial intelligence. The findings are from the Center for Audit Quality, which gathered feedback from the nation's leading public company audit firms serving clients in a range of industries, from retail to mining. The center's Amy O'Connor says AI has emerged as one of the consistent question marks facing businesses, and many are still figuring out how to handle the technology.
1: I think a lot of the organizations and companies are still in the learning stages of development, governance and frameworks, and oversight structures to examine AI, and this is a real risk area that companies are looking into.
0: 62% of audit partners cited technology disruption and AI-related competitive pressure as the leading economic risk in their respective sectors. One difference from the center's fall survey is that trade tensions and regulatory uncertainty were not seen as major risk factors. O'Connor says everyday Americans who don't sit on corporate boards can still learn something from these findings, including how their lives are impacted. She explains that the feedback reflects what audit partners are seeing as business leaders adapt to economic forces.
1: They help people understand not just where companies are today, but where they're headed.
0: Inflation hasn't gone away as an issue for these firms to monitor, despite being a few years removed from initial heavy spikes. A majority of respondents expect inflation to affect their industries for more than 12 months, suggesting continued pressure on pricing, costs, and capital planning. This is Mike Moen for Public News Service. 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
2: 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Once again, that is Poetry Open Mic, Thursday, July 16th at the Southern Tier Literary Center.
3: Hello and welcome. The Earth is coming. This is Earth Riot Radio. The Earth is coming. Hurry up. We've been waiting. Do you need water? Okay, go, go, go, go. Winners of the science fair. Yes. Say it. Say it. Natural disasters are what? Acts of conscience. Wow. Patriotism is banned in Texas. Amen. Vicious mothers drop packets of estrogen on banks, prisoners, and RFK. On RFK, holy Jesus. Come on now. Look, come over here. You got to see this. The Earth is coming. The Earth is coming. The word security is under house arrest. The bodies of AI programmers have cravings for disorientation. The revolution is evolution, very fast, decisive evolution. Mycelia swallow the blind surfers, human feces washing up on the Jersey shore, babbling turds speaking in broken teleprompter. 100 senators surrender to endangered animals. The Earth is coming. The Earth is coming. Oh, this is so beautiful. The shadow of the tidal wave, the bursting pavement. What did the on-ramp say on his deathbed? Get it now. Get it. Get it. America, stop hiding. Come out from behind the atom bomb. Stop hiding. Come out from behind. Jesus Christ, Marilyn Monroe, the 59 Chevrolet. The Earth is coming. The Earth is coming. The Earth is coming.

Some of you might be wondering, what are we doing? Well, when the eagle goes into the sky, when there's a storm, it doesn't fly through the storm. It goes over the storm.

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0: 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I don't think I am. Is there any AI here? We're not AI. Let's say it together.
1: We walk on pixelated streets, latest

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I'm not AI. Tell each other. Tell each other now. Talk to each other. I'm not AI. Insist on it. Persuade them. Put your foot down. I'm not AI. Here, please, talk to each other. I'm not AI. I'm not. No, I'm not.

Earth is coming. The Earth is coming. We stopped our shopping. The data centers convert into fields of orgasms. The Earth is blooming, rooting, flying, shrieking with pleasure. The sixth extinction is going door to door like Mondani supporters. Stop selling heaven and hell to ICE. It's dangerous. Families, children, take ICE to their yoga class. That's right. Kindness. Kindness. For God's sake, be kind. Be that surreal. That completely strange. Kindness. We will be kind on the beaches. We will be kind on the hills. We will be kind as the guns malfunction and slink away ashamed. The Earth is coming. We knew you'd show up. So glad to see you. Please, please, please, come on in. Take us. We're ready. The football fields are covered with buffalo. Of course. Of course. The off-ramps become canyons with shadows of falcons skating over the yellow rocks. Oh, yes, here we go now. Clouds of mycelia, tangles of roots beginning to murmur under the lawns. Oh, it's happening. We knew we would come back to the Earth. Remember that one time? Remember when the Earth came? It was a Tuesday afternoon. We were in a traffic jam. Remember on the Brooklyn Queens Expressway? We knew something was up when the police got out of their flashing cars laughing and tore off their clothes. Our windshields dissolved into clouds of bacteria. We thought we heard singing coming from the seagulls overhead. Happy belches and groans underground. Our houses and apartments have locked us out. Americans are trapped in our common space where we belong. Where the Earth will come for us. We recognize that feeling we had when we were born, the pleasure of complete and utter helplessness. The Earth is coming, and we are going. The trees are clearing their throats. Listen up now. The trees have something to say. The Earth is coming. The Earth is coming. The Earth is coming. The Earth is coming.

Hello, welcome to News from the Natural World. I'm Savitri D. The Trump administration has reconstituted a government-wide program that tracks how climate change is transforming the U.S. after gutting it last year as part of a purge of programs that did not line up with its worldview. The U.S. Global Change Research Program is now headed by Matthew Wilicki, a former University of Alabama geochemist. Wilicki, who calls himself a professor in exile and who frequently critiques climate science on social media, will be in charge of the program's primary product, the congressionally mandated National Climate Assessment, a comprehensive report released every 4 years that shows how American infrastructure, lives, and the economy are affected by climate change. France, the Netherlands, and Belgium recorded 3,700 excess deaths during the June heat wave that sent temperatures soaring across Europe, with authorities warning that the numbers are preliminary and could rise. Experts have said the heat wave, which lasted from June 20th to 28th, was the worst ever recorded in Europe, causing disruption to power generation, damaging infrastructure, and overwhelming healthcare systems. The extreme heat was almost certainly driven by climate change, scientists said. French public health authorities said deaths at home rose 91% between June 22nd and 28th. Compared to the previous week, while deaths in nursing homes and healthcare facilities also increased. At least 12 people have died attempting to flee a wildfire in southern Spain, and 23 are still missing, officials said, as firefighters battled to bring one of the country's deadliest blazes on record under control. Many of the victims tried fleeing by car, but were engulfed by flames that spread rapidly, fanned by wind, through a wooded area around the town of Los Gallardos in Almería province. 4 people died in one vehicle. 8 others were found dead after apparently abandoning their cars and attempting to escape on foot along a route that was not part of the evacuation plan. Many of the charred corpses still had to be identified through DNA testing. Men's average testosterone levels have halved over the past 50 years, according to scientists, who say society is facing a male fertility crisis. Total testosterone levels in men declined by 54% between 1972 and 2019. Rising levels of obesity and diabetes are certainly major factors, but the work suggests that environmental factors such as endocrine-disrupting chemicals, which can be found in many household items, and global heating could also be factors in the striking decline. Data centers use more electricity in the U.S. than in any other country, including China. In 2025, nearly 40% of all power demand from data centers came from facilities based in the U.S., according to this year's Statistical Review of World Energy from the Energy Institute. It's the first year the sweeping annual report has tracked data center demand, a sign of how central the question of powering these massive facilities has become. To put that electricity use in perspective, American data centers alone consumed nearly 313 terawatt hours last year, more than Australia, Italy, Spain, or the United Kingdom generated to power their entire economies. Between 2022, when OpenAI introduced the ChatGPT 3.5 model, and 2025, global data center power demand grew by 59%. Demand in the U.S. could nearly triple by 2030. Lake Powell, the U.S.'s second largest reservoir, threatens to plunge to unprecedentedly low levels this year after a historically low snowpack failed to raise its water level. The 185-mile Colorado River Reservoir currently stands at about 22% of its capacity, or roughly 5.6 million acre-feet. After a winter of historically low snowpack in the mountains and a heat wave that broke records across the Southwest in March, water levels at Lake Powell barely rose at all. In Milan, an unusual project has animals gathering for the Parliament of Living Species, hoping policymakers will consider them when making decisions about what to build and where. Each of the 50 animals in the Parliament are voiced by masked human representatives and selected for their vulnerability to urban development. Each of them calls Milan home, residing in its buildings, parks, and waterfront areas. A representative of the Swifts decries the demolition of the San Siro Stadium, which thousands of this species use as a nesting ground. And later, a fox pipes up on behalf of the underground dwellers to advocate for green corridors to be prioritized over new surface parking.
The Parliament of Living Things organizers hope participants will leave with a greater sensitivity to the needs of urban species and will consider them when making decisions that affect the entire ecosystem. In Australia this week, conservationists released up to 100 eastern barred bandicoots onto Phillip Island, a populated coastal island near Melbourne. Each one of the rabbit-sized marsupials had been carefully bred to increase their chances of survival in the wild. Their numbers plummeted in Australia due to a combination of natural predators such as foxes and habitat destruction. By the late 1980s, just 60 remained, found among abandoned cars in a trash dump. These survivors were taken into captivity for breeding, and by 1991, they were declared extinct in the wild. Thanks to conservationists' efforts, the number of eastern barred bandicoots jumped from 150 to an estimated 1,500 in 2021. This was mainly achieved through creating predator-free sites and moving some of the animals onto fox-free islands. Eastern barred bandicoots are powerful ecosystem engineers thanks to their burrowing habits, which help improve soil health, seed dispersal, water retention, and nutrient cycling, all of which strengthen landscapes against floods and droughts. New research demonstrating that bumblebees exhibit emotion-like behaviors has implications for how scientists understand the consciousness of insects. The first of its kind study, published in Proceedings of the National Academy of Sciences, used slow-motion video to capture how bumblebees shake their heads and wipe their mouths if they don't like food, and lick their lips if they do. The study of 18 colonies of bumblebees found the insects could show observable liking and disliking behaviors, as opposed to just wanting actions or simple feeding reflexes. Many people are comfortable saying that insects can sense, learn, and make decisions, but much less comfortable saying that they may evaluate things as pleasant or unpleasant. A new study debunks the long-standing claim that baby rattlesnakes are more dangerous than adults. Researchers found that young rattlesnakes can control their venom just like adults, while adult snakes usually inject much more venom and cause much more serious bites. Since the 1970s, China has planted more than 66 billion trees in one of the largest reforestation projects ever undertaken. Many of these trees are part of the so-called Great Green Wall that acts as a natural barrier against the northern desert's sandstorms.

forests. Part of this hypergrowth has to do with the tree's sprightly age, as younger leaves are naturally more efficient and receptive to taking in CO2. But it isn't only youth. Even when the researchers strictly accounted for tree age and local growing conditions, the planted forests still grew 4.6% faster than expected. This growth spurt was even more pronounced in mixed and evergreen forests, which showed remarkably intense responses to rising atmospheric CO2, sucking up far more greenhouse gas from the atmosphere than it emitted. And now, the sounds of extinction. The Walia ibex, also known as the Abyssinian ibex, is a rare species of wild goat found only in the highlands of northern Ethiopia. They are a critically endangered species. The Walia ibex lives in steep, rocky cliff areas between 8 and 15,000 feet. They are grazers. Their diets include bushes, herbs, lichens, shrubs, grasses, and creepers. They have enormous, beautiful horns. Habitat loss and fragmentation, hunting and poaching are major threats to the species. The recent war between the Ethiopian government and the Tigray People's Liberation Front has also hampered conservation efforts. In December 2025, there were only 271 surviving Walia ibex. And hear the sound of two Walia ibex in a male courtship battle.

And Reverend Billy here again. How are you? Or how's your Earth riot going? We've embraced lots of left turns, lots of leaps and whirling, spinning, unexpected songs and statements, and lots of animals, insects and birds joining us, thunderstorms. I'd like to thank Danny Fisher for that AI song. He's not AI, hopefully. Neither are his listeners. That was from one of our live shows at the Quaker Meeting House here in New York. Now, we've got a new show coming up. If some of you might be in town, it's Sunday, July 26th, 7 p.m., the Quaker Meeting House at 15th Street, between 2nd and 3rd Avenue. So maybe we'll see you there. We need to thank Jason Candler, our editor, and Savitri D, of course, from the news, from the natural world. Josh Kawan Nelson is the person who shouts out, "The eagle soars over the storm." And that's from our live show as well. We know that the Earth is coming. And the Earth is coming in many ways that we can't anticipate. When we talked to Leonard Peltier in that recent interview we had with him for Earth Riot, we asked him outright, are these cyclones, are these all this fire and flood, are these messages coming from Mother Earth? He said, exactly, yes. And we have to learn to translate the Earth's messages. She's talking to us. Well, maybe we got

one step or a couple steps, maybe three or four steps, a little bit closer in today's strange earth riot. In this half hour, we tried to go in a lot of different directions. We hope that this helps you be inventive. The earth, I think, wants us to evolve now. Can we be strange enough to change enough? Somebody give me an earth-alleluia.

0: Welcome to 2026 Talks, where we're following our democracy in historic times.
1: Israel does not need, and quite honestly, does not deserve, more American money for weapons. Prime Minister Netanyahu has taken Israel down an ugly path.
0: Texas Democrat Joaquin Castro backed a failed amendment in the House to end U.S. military aid to Israel. The proposal, offered by Kentucky Republican Thomas Massie, drew support from half of House Democrats, but not nearly enough to pass. Progressives have been winning more Democratic primaries, many by voicing criticism of what they call genocide in Gaza. Ukraine is working to keep support in Washington after the death of a strong ally, South Carolina Republican Senator Lindsey Graham. Kyiv is lobbying the White House and Capitol Hill, and senators have renamed a bipartisan sanctions bill after Graham in the hope that will strengthen support for targeting countries that help finance Moscow's war. New U.S. strikes on Iran are targeting military sites tied to attacks on commercial shipping, but voters are pessimistic. A new Economist YouGov poll finds nearly half of Americans say the war will last at least another year. 55% want the U.S. to stop attacking Iran, while about a quarter support continuing strikes. Gas and oil prices are up, but remain below where they were earlier in the war. Jay Clayton, the president's nominee for Director of National Intelligence, faced tough questions over the 2020 election at his Senate confirmation hearing.
2: I'm not an election denier. Joe Biden was certified as the President of the United States. We have substantial work to do in improving our electoral processes. It's part of national security.
0: Clayton stopped short of calling the election legitimate, drawing sharp criticism from Democrats. President Donald Trump is again returning to his claims about 2020, even devoting a primetime address to demands that Congress tighten voting laws before the midterms. With 84-year-old Kentucky Republican Mitch McConnell too frail to vote, the narrow GOP edge in the Senate is even thinner. A key Republican vote on Todd Blanche's attorney general nomination is still up in the air. During a confirmation hearing, lame duck Texas Senator John Cornyn pressed Blanche on the $1.8 billion so-called anti-weaponization fund the acting AG helped design.
3: I believe you have said that the weaponization fund is a moot issue.
4: Yes, there is no weaponization fund. The weaponization fund is dead. It's not moving forward.
0: Critics call it a Trump slush fund and say while Blanche calls it dead, the White House refuses to confirm that. Cornyn has not said if he'll support Blanche's nomination. I'm Joe Ullery for Pacifica Network and Public News Service. 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
10: 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We're going to knock out all their bridges unless they get to the table and negotiate.
11: Trump amenaza con atacar infraestructura civil en Irán a pesar de ser un crimen de guerra de acuerdo a leyes internacionales.
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1: Y así llegamos al final de otra edición del Informativo Pacífica. 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

0: But if you actually want to help them change behavior, you're going to have to learn some really good questions. You're going to have to learn how to help them see themselves in a different light. And you can't convince somebody of that. That has to come from inside.
1: I'm Lynn Borton, host of Choose to be Curious, a show all about curiosity. Today on Sprouts, we're exploring building community through our shared stories. Come, choose to be curious with us. Have you ever noticed that every once in a while you just need to take a break, even from the things you love, even, for instance, from producing a radio show? I felt like that when I hit my 300th episode. I needed a time to assess and reflect. And thanks to today's guest, I had an exciting new way to frame that break and reflection. Today, I'm joined by Brian Fretwell, a former juvenile corrections facility teacher and neuroscience consultant for safety and security companies, turned connection curiosity champion. Brian is the creator of the Connector Type Assessment, Finding Blueberries app, and the Finding Good Inquiry Framework, all tools that help people uncover hidden strengths, capture real progress, and turn human connection into a competitive advantage. He's even created a certification program to help leaders utilize a transformational listening model with their teams, their clients, and themselves. His work grows out of a rich mix of neuroscience, anthropology, leadership, and what you might call self-interested curiosity. One of the many things I have come to appreciate about his approach is his focus on what went well. Rather than obsessing about where we fell short as individuals or as a team and consoling ourselves we'll learn from our mistakes, he encourages us to learn from our successes instead. The secret, he says, is connection. And drumroll, we get there by asking questions and sharing stories. So how might we borrow a page from his book and reflect on what's working well in our lives, choosing to be curious about those stories and building connection as we go? It seems like a pretty fabulous way to mark the transition from one year to the next, don't you think? I'm very excited to have Brian Fretwell join me today from Boise. So welcome, Brian.
0: Yeah, well, thanks, Lynn. Thanks for having me. Excited for the conversation and appreciate the introduction. Something about being able to, being a speaker and being on things like this, it's like, I always tell people, like, I wish my wife introduced me that way. And I could.
1: Yeah, well, I'm sure she has a great way to introduce you as well, and probably great stories to tell to illustrate it.
0: Yeah, 100%. Yeah, for sure.
1: So you have this really interesting backstory in, as you would say, helping people do hard things. And a lot of that could have taken the form of telling people who might be described as failing in some fashion what to do. But you took a really different path. Was there like an aha moment, a point of inflection where that happened for you?
0: Yeah, I don't know if there's one. There's many for sure. And even as you say, you know, like you could have told, no, I still do, right? And we all do, right?
1: Yes, we
0: all
1: do.
0: Get into telling, advice giving, and giving, like, as we'll probably talk about today, that's very natural. It's our kind of brain's desire to provide value in a situation, which is what we're trying to do all the time. How we do it often doesn't align with the value we're trying to provide. And so the focus into questions, which began years and years ago, is really about efficiency, right? You can tell a, 16-year-old kid that's been, addicted to methamphetamine his whole life, why drugs are bad and why they shouldn't do it. But if you actually want to help them change behavior, you're going to have to learn some really good questions. You're going to have to learn how to help them see themselves in a different light. Mm-hmm. And you can't convince somebody of that. That has to come from inside.
1: But it's not just any questions, right? And it's not just questions without some concern and care behind them. I mean, that kid's not going to respond the same way to a question that feels performative or uncaring, right? It's mm-hmm. got to feel like there's something behind it.
0: Yeah. And this is where there's some idiosyncrasies that you'll probably pick up with me with how I approach this, because I get very concerned about the language. Using a word like care is almost incomplete. Like, care is the understanding, yeah. like I care about the human, but the thing that is informing the question is actually honesty. And
1: the reason why
0: care and honesty are a little bit different is when I'm trying to think of a question that is going to help the person see the good in themselves, see their strengths, see their values, see, you know, their effort, what they do well, the honesty is actually for me. If I don't believe that is there to come to be pulled out, then it doesn't matter how much I care. Right.
1: Yeah.
0: Like it's like that belief, that honest belief that I know there's this good thing in you. I'll work to bring it out. And oftentimes when you're honest, it almost doesn't even sound like care. Like I can be pretty, in the groups where we help people practice and that, I tell people all the time, one of my favorite things is making people really uncomfortable with questions.
1: Well, you know, but also what that says to me too, is it's not just honest, but it's actually an expression of confidence, which seems to me like that would translate. Like if people feel that, like they feel like, mm-hmm. There's an expression of confidence coming at me. That opens locked things, it would seem to me.
0: Yeah, that confidence does what we call giving permission, right? Yeah. Yeah, if I said, you know, Lynn, you've done 300 episodes of this, like, can you tell me how your listening has changed somebody else's life? There's an assumption in that question, right? There's a really bold assumption, actually. But like, I can deliver it with confidence because I absolutely know it's true, even if you don't see it. And right. The way that's delivered then actually makes it easier. Like what is important about what you've identified is it now makes it easier for your brain to actually share that story. It's safer now, right?
1: Yeah. Well, I instantly went to, I don't know. Do I have that story? I might have that story. Let me think about that.
0: Yeah, and I could push you and we would get the story if I phrase the question a different way. Hey, Lynn, do you think in the 300 episodes, your listening has changed anybody's life? It's easier for you to say no now.
1: Yeah, yeah.
0: Oh, I'm not sure. Maybe it has, you know, versus the other when I said, like, tell me whose life you've changed, right? When I phrase it and I kind of corner you in that, that cornering actually makes it easier for you to identify that moment.
1: Right? It's so interesting. It reminds me a little bit of, you know, in parenting, they say, you know, catch them being good. Mm-hmm. You're doing sort of the same thing, right?
0: Yeah. And you're helping their brain see something that our brains don't see when we're by ourselves nearly as much. Our brains are designed to identify threat. Right. Even, and I like maybe the most salient like example of that is everybody is woke up like when they have a really busy day the next day and they prepared everything to go to bed. And then at 10 or 10:30, all of a sudden they wake up in a cold sweat because they can't stop thinking about the thing that they wish they hadn't have said or the thing they wish they hadn't done 10 years ago. And their brain is like you're ruminating on this thing that they screwed up on. Well, that's the default mode network. That's what the brain does when it's kind of in neutral and not doing anything else, is it's trying to fix the screw up you had in a past situation. And whenever I share that, I always will say, like, I don't know that many of us have like shot up out of bed at 10:30 at night just because we can't go to bed. We can't stop thinking about how awesome we were last week in our meeting. Right.
1: Busted.
0: Yeah. Like we're like, I can't, honey, I can't sleep. I mean, I did so well in the spelling bee in fifth grade. Right. It doesn't happen. Right. But the opposite seems like this. Oh, yeah. Yeah. I woke up and remembered I wore something and everybody laughed at me in fifth grade and I'm 40 now. Right. And so understanding that is like the where the door opens of connection. Like in me asking you that question, I make it easier for your brain to do something it often won't do on its own, to actually go back and like look at that experience to register, acknowledge, and then even be guided by the fact that your listening changed somebody else's life. Mm-hmm. Right? It builds your belief that that's possible. It kind of amplifies that experience so that then when you go to the next podcast, that is actually now driving the behavior a little bit more than it was before.
1: God, I want you as a coach before I get on recording anybody. Wow. So you have this great, metaphor. I'm a fan of analogies, as you know, about finding blueberries that I think sort of gets mm-hmm. at some of this. I want to invite you to share that.
0: Yeah. So that I sort of ripped it off, to be honest, of like, it's a neuroanthropological metaphor. And it's not necessarily a metaphor. It's more of like an explanation for this adaptive function in our brain. An adaptive function is an adaptation that your brain created over thousands and thousands of years. And what we were curious about when, as I was starting this work, is there's a ton of research that shows how much our brain prioritizes connection, right? Mm-hmm. And maybe the best example of that is if you've lost somebody, like if somebody's passed away or left, you've likely said things like, I can't eat, I can't think, I can't sleep, right? And what we know in through the brain activity is your limbic system is so activated because of the disconnection, which is like kind of triggered in the default mode or the dorsal anterior cingulate cortex, because those regions of the brains are so active, it's actually prioritizing connection over literal food and water.
1: Yeah.
0: Right. Like yeah. We don't have access to our executive functioning. We have, you know, like our brain is looking to reestablish connection over everything else. That's a broad generalization, but it fits the frame. So the question is why? Why does our brain make that prioritization? And the answer is from that anthropological neuroscience kind of explanation that when we were sitting around the campfire, you remembering. Right. So if you ran off and found blueberries, this is where the analogy comes in. We're sitting around the campfire. We understand it's pretty common, agreed upon understanding that like we're going to survive better if there's more than one of us.
1: Right.
0: Right. If you're there, we can split sleeping schedules. Right. So you watch for the bear 6 hours. I watch the bear 6 hours. We get our sleep. Right. And if you go find food and I go find food, we got two people finding. Now we can share that resource. We understand the need for another human being from that level pretty universally. What we don't see is that actually when you go out and find a bunch of blueberries, right, you go out, we're the pack isn't doing well. We're not having had a bunch of food, and you go find more blueberries than you can hold, and you come back and we celebrate and we're awesome. We're making blueberry wine and we're holding you on our shoulders and all of this, right? In that moment, there is something that you've brought back that's actually more important than the blueberries. That if we don't get it, and by we meaning myself and anybody else who is a member of the pack, if we don't get it, our chances of survival actually go down. And what that is how you found it, where you found it, what skills you used to find it, how you didn't get eaten by the bear to find it, what effort it took to find it, how many, like every bit of that detail is important for two reasons.
1: You're listening to Sprouts, radio from the grassroots, a weekly program bringing you local radio productions of global interest. I'm your host, Lynn Borton. And my guest is Brian Fretwell. We're talking about connection curiosity.
0: Number one, it paints a map, if you will, of success that we can follow in the future. So every bit that I know about you, my brain is actually like listening. And here's the really cool piece is when you're sharing a story with me, my brain lights up in the exact same way your brain is lighting up. We call that neural coupling, right? So in neural coupling, now my brain is not only creating the map, but it's as though I'm having the same experience. So I'm like borrowing confidence from you. And what happens for you in that moment is you're offsetting your brain's natural tendency to when, and this is, everybody's had this experience, you just completed a goal that you've been working on for a long time. Within an hour, you're like, I could have done this better. I could have improved this. I could have, right? And what happens is you come back with the blueberries and your brain starts going, ah, I messed up on this. I should have done this. And by me and the other members of the pack saying, how did you do that? Where did you do that? What skill did you find to do that? What strength did you use to do that? You're amplifying that region. Your brain is saying, oh, this action I did has value. This strength I used has value. This effort I put in has value. And now I'm more likely to do it again. And that is much more impactful on your future behavior than the celebration and the wine that we had because you found the blueberries.
1: And impactful on my companion's behavior, right? Because they're going to learn from those lessons.
0: Yeah. And in that sharing of the story, you come back and share a blueberry story. Somebody else comes back and maybe there's a how we found the deer. We start to identify, oh, you have this specific skill set. I have this specific skill set. The other person has this specific skill set. And now we do a couple of things that are very uncommon in workplaces. We don't try to do everything. Right? We lean on the person who's like, we make the plan based on our each other's strengths. And because that is the way that would most likely keep us alive.
1: Yeah. So you blew past this in this way, but you mentioned the success map. Mm. And I've listened to a couple of your interviews, your podcast elsewhere, where you've sort of generated a success map with someone using your questions. Mm-hmm. To kind of get them to surface a story they didn't really know they had to tell.
0: Right.
1: And I'm wondering what happens for you, for them, when you do that? How does that unfold from your experience?
0: Well, should we just do it instead?
1: We can. So here's the thing. It's only a 28-minute episode. It's going to have to be really fast.
0: Yeah. Well, we could do it in three steps. Like you're about the 300th episode, right?
1: Yeah, you're number 303.
0: Yeah, so that's a big milestone, yeah? Like that's a big goal and achievement, yeah? So a couple of quick questions. What do you have more of now? Internally, for you. Now that you've had 300, what do you have more of that you didn't have in episode one?
1: I have more fascinating relationships in more places and more ideas that I want to pursue than I know what to do with.
0: So I heard two things, those relationships. What does the relationships bring you? Is that joy? Is that connection? Is that
1: all of the above? I mean, it's buddies for adventures. It's thought partners. Mm-hmm. It's people that I think of when something happens and I want somebody to share it with.
0: If you had to wrap that all into one word, what would it be?
1: Love. I would call it love.
0: Yeah. So in 300 episodes, you had more love. Yeah.
1: Wow. I never would have gotten there.
0: Yeah. See how like simple, like, you know, I don't, if you would have answered that on a piece of paper, you might not have come up with that answer.
1: No, I would not have.
0: Different than happens when another human is asking you the question.
1: So that's really interesting because, you know, as I mentioned in the intro, I'm thinking about this period of reflection, this sabbatical, this December time. And I need to not be traveling solo in that. I need to figure out how I'm doing that with other people, don't I?
0: Yeah. And so the success map, like what it's designed to do is it really follows four parts. Like what were you looking for more of? Where have you had it? Where were the examples? What did you get when you had it, right? And then it goes into what did you do to get it, right? Mm-hmm. And then it goes into why did it matter or who was impacted, right?
1: Yeah.
0: So what did you want more of? And you could, what did you want more of? What was the feeling? What was the experience? What were the moments that mattered the most and why did they matter? And then what were the strengths and effort? How did you get over challenges? So how did you, right? What were the steps you took? What are the strengths you used? And then what was the impact on yourself and others? And then once you know all of that, then what do you have more of now? Or what are you more confident that you can do now that you weren't before? The idea is that we're actually creating the narrative of the journey specific to like your inputs, to specific to your strengths, specific to the impact and your values and the things that matter. And what that paints is what we call the FIRES model, which is a model we use for generating questions that can then be delivered in the success map. And the FIRES model is feelings, influence, resilience, ethics, strengths, right?
1: Say that again.
0: It's feelings, influence, resilience, ethics, and strengths, right?
1: Good list.
0: And so we just, in just saying, what did you have more of? Why did it matter to you? So love would go on the feelings, right? Or emotional intelligence. And so, and we call it the FIRES acronym is like your internal fires. Well, from the feeling side, love is a driver for you.
1: Sure.
0: Right. And then when we go into the questions of like, how did you do this? Like, how did you get over challenges? We're outlining your influence. We're identifying your resilience. Like, how did you get over this? How did you push through the hard part? We're identifying your values and your purpose by saying like, why did it matter? What was the most meaningful purpose moment? And then we're identifying strengths by what did you do and what skills? And that map we can use at the end of a project, at the beginning of a project, communicates then to your kind of FIRES, you know, outline. And that, like, that's a way of using this experience to get a deeper understanding of self, both that you can use on your own, but also that you can use, right? Like knowing your spouse's fires, as it were, is pretty valuable, maybe, for
1: like, for better well, term. And speaking of self-interested curiosity, right, where asking these questions of someone else has value to us as well.
0: Yes.
1: Yeah.
0: Yeah. And that's the thing that makes connection work.
1: Yeah.
0: Right. Or that's where connection happens. Right. And the hardest thing to teach people is to use connection as a tool. Connection can't be the goal. Right. Connection is the nice to have thing that comes out of communicating in a way that is more functional for both people, right? Communicating in a way that allows both people to feel valued, to see their valued, and to be of value, right? It doesn't happen by saying you have value. Not that that's not important, not that I don't want to do that, but connection is I feel valued. Right. And to make somebody feel valued, it's our job to extract, to find that value in them and make it valuable for us. Right. It sounds selfish and really counterintuitive. But if you think about, like, if you go home and you say, how was your day? You're not asking anything of value. You're just saying, I care for you, which is fine. But stop asking, quit, just say, I care for you. And you can both grunt and walk away because that's the only answer you're getting anyway. Right. But for instance, I always use the example, my wife is a counselor with a background in mindfulness and gestalt and somatic therapy. She does really cool stuff all the time. And I'm in neuroscience, so I'm always interested. So I can say, hey, what's the coolest thing you did with a client today? And I am like, I can often even preface it with like, hey, I'm trying to think about different ways to approach. How did you get your client through a challenge today? Right? Now I've identified like the context. I'm trying to do this. How does your experience help me? Right.
1: Wow. Well, let me just say, wow, what value for me in this conversation. Holy cow. Thank you for that. So yeah. Before I let you go, are you game for my big jar of wannabe analogies?
0: Oh yeah, for sure.
1: Okay. So it's an actual jar. I have slips of paper in here with random words on them. I'm going to draw one for you, one for me, and one for our listeners. And we're going to make an analogy to curiosity with whatever is on here. Okay. Yours is a bowling ball. How is curiosity like a bowling ball? Mine is a toothache. And I have one for our listeners. So would you like to give it a go, or you want me to go first?
0: I'll let you go first.
1: Okay. How is curiosity like a toothache? I you can't ignore it. It can make you uncomfortable, and it's a signal of some level of urgency. Things go better when you pay attention to it. Mm. That is how curiosity is like a toothache. So how is curiosity like a bowling ball?
0: Yeah. To use it effectively, you have to be very intentional. Mm. It takes a whole lot of practice, and even with a lot of practice and intentionality, you can go in the gutter.
1: Lovely. That's lovely. I love it. Okay. And listeners, yours is rubies. How is curiosity like rubies? Let me know. Facebook, Instagram, Blue Sky, Analogy, hashtag Analogy. Well, Brian, holy cow, this was so fun. Thank you so much.
0: Yeah, thank you for having me. Yeah, that was really fast, right?
1: I know. You've been listening to a Choose to be Curious conversation. Many thanks to my wise and curious guest, Brian Fretwell. Links to him, Finding Good, Finding Blueberries, and all his other wonderfulness on my website at choosetobecurious.com. You can share your rubies analogy on Facebook, Instagram, and Blue Sky at choosetobecurious, hashtag analogy.
0: Understanding somebody's story is really at the heart of it. Like the more we're able to see the value in somebody's story, the less we have to use things like advice or suggestions or opinion, because we can connect with them without having to try to fix them. And it's in finding the value in their story that we're more able to help others and ourselves change.

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0: I'm Dr. Anthony Lizowitz, and this is Climate Connections. A new paint job on your house could be an opportunity to make your home look and feel a little cooler. So-called cool exterior walls are coated with paints or other materials that efficiently reflect the sun's rays and emit heat that's been absorbed.
1: The material stays cooler in the sun, and this helps to cool the outdoor air around the exterior wall, as well as reduce the amount of solar heat gain into the building.
0: Audrey McGarrell is with the Cool Roof Rating Council. The nonprofit tests how roofing materials and exterior paints and finishes perform as cool surfaces. Light colors naturally reflect more visible sunlight, so many cool wall products are white. But cool walls come in darker colors, too. Some paints are made with special pigments that reflect the sun's near-infrared radiation, which is invisible but transmits heat. Those paints do cost more, but McGarrell says the investment often pays off over time because cool walls help cut air conditioning costs. So she suggests people in warm climates consider cool walls when it's time to repaint.
1: Thinking about how comfortable and energy efficient your home is going to be 10, 15, 20 years down the road, it's important to consider all aspects of resilience to heat.
0: Climate Connections is produced by the Yale Center for Environmental Communication. 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
4: This month on Laura Flanders and Friends, we're centering disability and looking at the transformations that are happening all around in how we think about disability in all its many aspects through art, activism, culture, and community. Don't know the difference between disability rights and disability justice or where the disability justice movement came from? I'll talk with two leading activists about their long personal histories and how their birth, literally in the civil rights movement, propelled them forward. I'll also sit down with two visionary artists, one in theater, the other a choreographer, about their ideas of beauty, motion, identity, inclusion, and the invitations as well as the challenges that they are offering society. We'll hear from a Palestinian comedian with cerebral palsy who says that being disabled isn't even among her long list of problems. And we'll celebrate the life and legacy of the late, great MacArthur Genius Award winner Alice Wong with two of her closest collaborators in the work of challenging systemic ableism through storytelling. Finally, while with storytelling, we'll revisit a Peabody Award-winning documentary about a summer camp that helped to spark the movement that ultimately brought us the passage of the Americans with Disabilities Act. That's Laura Flanders and Friends. All month long, we're celebrating the ongoing disability revolution.
5: Disability wasn't shunned, it wasn't mocked, it wasn't bullied. I grew up in a society that very much believed that disability was a natural part of life. We are a fun people, we are an alive people, we love life. And what we've been portrayed throughout history is these uncivilized barbarians that hate people more than we love our children. I can't tell you just how terrifying it is being disabled in America right now.
4: If you're like me, you have spent a good amount of the last year doom-scrolling images from hell. Israel's U.S.-backed war on Gaza, the West Bank, now Lebanon, and all places, it seems, where there might be Palestinians, has filled our social media feeds with the worst images imaginable. Dead babies, starving adults, journalists assassinated in the very act of reporting. Ancient places flattened and burned. Amidst all the horror, one person's social media feed has popped up and made me smile. She calls Palestine her happy place, her home village the most beautiful place on earth, and her posts from there have reflected that in all their love and bitter humor and heartbreak this year. Here's one.
5: We are back in the Haitian refugee camp. You loved the video last time. I'm gonna give you more. People ask me all the time, why are you going to Palestine right now? I'm here right now because this is my happy place. That's right, Palestine is my happy place. Even with every single oppressive, violent thing that's happening, this is still the best place on earth.
4: Maysoon Zayid is an actor and comedian, Princeton fellow, disability activist. She lives with cerebral palsy. She's Palestinian, the co-founder of the Arab American Comedy Festival, and the author of a recently released graphic novel, Shiny Misfits, for which the musician Dave Matthews recorded the audiobook. She has become an expert, as she puts it, in making funny during a genocide. She's also paid a price. To tell us more about all of it, I am happy to welcome Maysoon Zayid to Laura Flanders and Friends. Maysoon, I am so happy to have you here.
5: I love being invited. Nobody invites me to anything these days, so this is a real treat for me.
4: Well, to give people a little sense of your history, here's a clip of Maysoon's 2014 TED Talk.
5: I don't want anyone in this room to feel bad for me, because at some point in your life, you have dreamt of being disabled. Come on a journey with me. It's Christmas Eve. You're at the mall. You're driving around in circles looking for parking. And what do you see? 16 empty handicap spaces. And you're like, God, can't I just be a little disabled? Also, I gotta tell you, I got 99 problems and palsy is just one. If there was an oppression Olympics, I would win the gold medal. I'm Palestinian, Muslim, I'm female, I'm disabled, and I live in New Jersey.
4: That was Maysoon's TED Talk from 2014, which, as I understand it, I think was the most watched TED Talk of that year. So as you say there, Maysoon, you grew up in New Jersey. How did you grow your love for Palestine as you did?
5: So I was born and raised in New Jersey, but I spent every single summer in Palestine. So I do a joke on stage where I say my friends would go to Jersey Shore and I would go live in a war. And so every single summer we went and lived back home with my grandmothers, with my aunts, with my cousins. We farmed land. We washed our own clothes. We didn't have internet. We didn't have TV. And that's where that love came from, because I got to live two completely separate existences. And as a disabled kid, I just liked Palestine a lot more than Jersey.
4: Why? How come?
5: Well, first of all, I wasn't the only disabled kid. Like, it was very isolating in New Jersey because my parents fought to have me mainstreamed before the Americans with Disabilities Act was ever even passed. And so I was the only visibly disabled kid in my school growing up. But in Palestine, there were other disabled kids, and disability wasn't shunned. It wasn't mocked. It wasn't bullied. I grew up in a society that very much believed that, like, disability was a natural part of life and that all things from God was good. And, you know, kind of a centerpiece of how I raised was that I wasn't a mistake, that this was all by design, you know.
4: Your parents sound like pretty incredible people, and you have followed in that tradition, sending that message to people who might feel that they are outliers with your new book, Shiny Misfits, which I should say was recently announced as a Read Across America book.
5: Read Across America is a huge, like, amazing thing because it's the National Educators of America, and they choose 12 books a year from each like category. And the reason I think it's so important that it was chosen for Read Across America is because Shiny Misfits is not your conventional middle grade book. First of all, it's a comic book. And secondly, your center character is a Muslim disabled kid.
6: And how'd you get Dave Matthews to do the audiobook?
5: I was a huge Dave Matthews Band fan. And then I had the privilege of doing a movie with Dave Matthews. He is even cooler than he seems on stage. He's even funnier. He's even realer. And he's extraordinarily intelligent, empathetic, and a real cheerleader. I wrote the cat rhyming because I knew that I wanted Dave Matthews to voice it.
6: To get a sense of Dave Matthews playing the cat, here's a bit of that audiobook from Shiny Misfits.
7: Maria says I have the handwriting of a serial killer.
8: Someday I shall meet this Maria, and I'll put an end to her verbal diarrhea.
7: Why can't I just type? Nobody writes in cursive anymore.
9: The pencil point snaps.
8: Your mother handwrites every thank you note. She is quite literally the cursive ghost.
6: It's a great book, and it's being described as about fame, friendship, not fitting in. It's friendly for neurodivergent audiences.
5: The cover is tactile so that people, you know, with autism or neurodivergent can kind of use it as a stim while they're reading it. The font was designed by my incredible illustrator, Shadia Amin, to be dyslexic friendly because we didn't find any font that was dyslexic friendly. So she drew a font. We made sure that Bayan wasn't by herself so that she wasn't the only disabled person in the book. There's an amputee, there's a wheelchair user, there's diabetics. And the best part of making it accessible was the audio descriptions. So when we were describing the skin tones of the different characters, it was a challenge. It was like, how do you describe a skin tone if you're not like Latino or Filipino or Arab? And so we got advice from the First Nations and we used elements. So in the audiobook, everybody's skin tone is an element. So you're like baked clay or opal or rose gold. And it was like one of the proudest moments of my life that to like unlock how we do that.
6: That is so great. For those who don't know much about cerebral palsy, you have a quip in your TED talk, I remember, about you're not drunk, but your doctor is. Just remind folks why some people are affected by cerebral palsy.
5: So cerebral palsy is basically a traumatic brain injury that happens within the birthing process or shortly after birth or shortly before birth. So like you could have a stroke in utero, or in my case, I was deprived of oxygen. And it damages the part of your brain that controls coordination, and it's literally different in everyone. So depending on the damage, it's like some of us are nonverbal, some of us are more like facing difficulties walking, others have more difficulty with their hands, and that there's wheelchair users, and there's a whole spectrum of people with cerebral palsy. Mine, I joke on stage, it's very much inspired by Taylor Swift. So I shake it like Taylor Swift. So I'm spastic, and I'm also an ambulatory wheelchair user, which means, yes, I can tap dance in heels on Broadway, but also sometimes I use a wheelchair. And it's not because I'm lazy or because I'm faking, but because it's like a wave of ability.
6: To jump back to Palestine for a minute, you have referred to war and genocide as a disabling event. Why?
5: It's a mass disabling event. So on a daily basis, we're hearing about the largest cohort of amputated children in modern history. When you've watched what we've watched and what you've survived, what we've survived and what we continue to try and survive with all odds against us has to do a job on your mental health. Hearing loss is extraordinarily affected in Palestine because of all the drones and the Apaches and the explosions and stuff. So this is a mass disabling event. And the way that I try to look at it positively is like, I've been a disability advocate my entire career. I've always used comedy to humanize and educate on disability. And like, this is the moment, because the future of Palestine is disabled. And between life and death, there's disability. I don't think it's better to be dead than to be disabled. And I want us to create a viable, accessible future for this cohort of human beings that we have failed in the present.
10: This is Laura Flanders and Friends. Laura's guest is Maysoon Zayed, a comedian and unapologetic voice for disability rights and Palestinian identity. She's the author of the new graphic novel and audiobook, Shiny Misfits, that tells the story of Bay Ann, a disabled girl and her cat friend, narrated by musician Dave Matthews. Next, Laura asks Maysoon about resilience of Palestinians and how to talk about it without reducing their suffering. Later, in Laura's commentary, she'll share some thoughts about human shields and asks if we can shield one another here in the U.S. You'll definitely want to stick around for that. Want to see Maysoon in action? In Palestine or tap dancing on Broadway? You can on the TV half hour that streams at lauraflanders.org. While you're there, please subscribe to our weekly newsletter to receive information on all of our web exclusives, including the free podcast of our full uncut conversation from today's show. The show continues, but first here's Purpose Love by Jaleesa, released on Dorado Records.

0: Disabling has many aspects to it. And I know from my own family that one of the aspects is this kind of pitying that happens. Oh, you poor people. Oh, you poor thing. What can we do for you? I'm always taught, and as a reporter, we don't want to underplay what is happening. But at the same time, in so doing, we're sometimes making invisible the power of Palestinians, the beauty of the place, the history, the culture. And it's that mix that you brought so incredibly brilliantly to your Instagram feed this week, this year, for which I have so appreciated you. How do you balance those two things, pain and also incredible power and history?
1: I founded something called the New York Arab American Comedy Festival with my partner, Dino Bidala, my comedy partner, to combat the negative images of Arabs and Muslims in media post 9/11. And I've spent my entire career, not just this year, but for years, showing the beauty, the humanity, the comedy, the art, the food, the love, the romance, the sunsets, the Christmas of Palestine. And it felt like this year that it was all for naught, that when I would see other Palestinian artists, like artists I had known for 20 years, for the first time after the genocide began, we would cry because we felt like we had failed. And so my goal is no longer just show the humanity. My goal is now to document our lives, because existence is resistance. We are a fun people. We are an alive people. We love life. And what we've been portrayed throughout history is these, you know, these uncivilized barbarians that hate people more than we love our children. So I thought to myself, like, I just want people to see the Palestine I hang out in. I want people to see what I see. I want people to understand that these people are not separate. There's no two states. They live on top of each other. We are the labor. We are the working class. We're the ones who, unfortunately, build the settlements. We clean the houses. We work in the cafeterias. We pick the lettuce. It's just like the migrant class in this country.
0: Lots of people have loved your feed with all of its humor and heart, but others have not, including the folks at the social media platforms that have hosted some of this content. What's happened?
1: Everything I post gets reported, and I've been completely stripped of my ability to monetize. But it's interesting because I get reported, and it's because I know that people want to silence me, but that was not as disturbing as the amount of hate and bullying and violence I got throughout the election from people who were my former colleagues and friends, people who I shared stages and panels with. I was a delegate for Barack Obama in 2008. I was a Muslim surrogate for Hillary Clinton. I was a surrogate for Biden on disability and on women's stuff and Muslim American stuff, which I now count as my most shameful activity or moment in my life. Being associated with Joe Biden is something I will never live down, and I can't even confront myself. But the way we were bullied online during this election, because I wouldn't fall in line and endorse candidates that endorse genocide. And it was really shocking because I always knew half the country wanted me dead, but when I knew it was 99%, I thought, hey, I need to write a sequel to Shiny Misfits, because we're just not treating different people right in this country.
0: Well, I hope you do write a sequel for sure. And I hope that you let people know about your shows that you've taken to the stage. Those two have faced some challenges. You'll be coming to Joe's Pub in 2025.
1: So Disco's a brand new show that was supposed to be a television show, and it was killed, and it was not greenlit. And now I'm taking it live to the stage. I'm going to tell you all about Disco. But as a stand-up comedian, I have sold out comedy clubs in New York City for 20 years, and those clubs canceled me. I had corporate gigs canceled. I had academic invitations rescinded. I no longer have anyone paying for my health insurance, which is bankrupting me. I had over $181,000 of work canceled. So, like, not only are we being denied opportunities to perform, we're also having our livelihood decimated. But now I'm looking into possibly putting my cat Beyonce on OnlyFans. We'll see. But disco is my dream. So my dream in life was to be a host on The View, but they never gave me a seat ever. And so disco is The View after a really bad accent. It's a panel show hosted by a diverse cadre of disabled women, different types of disabilities. Some of us were born this way, some of us were blessed to join the disco. And the reason I call the show Disco is it stands for Disability Community, Disco, because we're the party. Disability intersects with every single minority community. You can join us at any time, regardless of race, religion, age, gender, class, or who you love. And that's why I am who I am, because my community has always been diverse.
0: That's also a film just out that you're in, The Ride Ahead.
1: A Ride Ahead with Samuel Habib. So Samuel Habib is an amazing nonverbal wheelchair user who made a movie called The Ride Ahead about transitioning from being a cute disabled kid to an invisible, often neglected adult, and how we kind of fall off a love cliff when we turn into adults and services disappear and parents age out of being able to take care of us. So Samuel was also talking about, like, how do you become a disabled person who's dating and not being exploited? Unfortunately, disabled women, for example, are three times more likely to be assaulted in their lifetime than their non-disabled peers, which is not something that people think about. It was so fun doing it because he's like a totally different generation than me, and he's like all talking about like sex and dating and blah blah blah, and I'm like a conservative Muslim, so it was a really fun sit down. It shows a lot of Samuel's everyday life and like what it means to be disabled in America, and I can't tell you just how terrifying it is being disabled in America right now, because people like Samuel depend on home-based healthcare, and people like me depend on $12,900 prescriptions a month that are covered by our insurance to keep us alive. And we don't know what's going to happen. Disability intersects with every single aspect of life. So anything that harms anyone harms us even more, whether it's climate change and not being able to evacuate us in time, or as I said, violence against women, which disproportionately affects disabled women. Even one statistic that I will leave you with, because I'm a comedian, so why not end on the darkest note possible? 50% of all Americans killed by law enforcement are disabled. So that's the type of violence that we're facing. That's the type of fears that we're facing. But again, you give me a platform, and I hope that I give hope to everyone to say there's more of us than them. We're the largest minority in the world. We have the buying power of China, $8 trillion. So let's just, band together and make sure that we make the future accessible, because the future is disabled.
0: And peace in Palestine. Now, how you, as I understand it, at one point you said that you were supporting some
1: I don't
0: people.
1: even want peace in Palestine. I want an end to the slaughter in Palestine. I don't want another child killed or disabled, regardless of faith. That's it.
0: Maybe justice comes closer, but that's for a whole nother episode.
1: I don't even want justice. I literally want the killing to end. So if it means killing,

0: rare to leave our audience on a totally down note. Can you tell us about being with Muhammad Ali?
1: Yes. So I was a really young stand-up comic who didn't realize how young I was. I was only like 3 years into my career, and I had the opportunity to perform for Muhammad Ali. And it was very special because my father was a devout Muslim who never had seen me perform live because he was never going to go into any place that served alcohol. And he was able to attend this gala event in Washington, D.C., for Muhammad Ali. And the two things I'll remember is one, that I ended my routine by saying, I get to perform for a man who floats like a butterfly, stings like a bee, has Parkinson's and shakes just like me, Muhammad Ali. And then I remember him telling my dad I was funny. And that was like such a moment because he had been such an icon to young Muslim men in America when my dad had first come to America in 1959 as a 20-something year old with big dreams watching this man. And now, all these decades later, Muhammad Ali refused to participate in the killing fields in Vietnam. He felt it was unjust and he spoke so loudly against it. And other than Dave Matthews, how many artists have vocally, full-throatedly come out and said, no, I will not sign on to saying it's okay to kill certain people because they were born on the wrong land, the wrong faith.
0: Maysoon Zayid, thank you so much for everything that you do and for being with me on Instagram this year and for your upcoming shows, which I'll be sure to make.
1: Every single one of us is a misfit. Even the most popular person has a part of them that doesn't fit in. So I hope you can find joy from Shiny Misfits. I hope you can find hope from what I put online for Palestine. And I hope that you can find courage to speak up. Your voice is your weapon against injustice. I beg you all, use it.
0: Maysoon, thank you so much.
1: Thank you.
0: There's always more in these conversations than will fit into the broadcast, and that's true again this week. In our extended conversation, Maysoon Zayid talks about human shields, not the sort the Israelis refer to as they try to excuse their killing of tens of thousands of civilians in Gaza and the West Bank this year, or the kind the British used when they controlled Palestine in the 1930s, and they strapped civilian bodies to the tops of their military vehicles to try to prevent them coming under attack. It was a tactic they had used in Ireland in that country's war for independence. Just a note. No, not that kind. Maysoon is talking about the shielding she saw people do of one another when they threw their bodies on their children, for example, to protect them from bombing in their homes, in their streets, and in their tents in refugee camps. Thinking about the bombs, so many of them coming from the U.S., I think about here and us in the months and years ahead. Will we throw our bodies on the most vulnerable migrants and teachers and librarians and abortion providers as they come under attack, deportation, mass layoffs, arrest? Will we shield one another, especially we white Americans who bear more responsibility than anyone for the results of the last election? Will we shield each other and those who are different from us? I'm left with that question, and I'll leave it with you. In the meantime, don't forget, you can get my full uncut conversation with Maysoon Zayid through a subscription to our free podcast and watch this show streaming anytime through the links at our website. Till the next time, stay kind, stay curious. For Laura Flanders and friends, I'm Laura. 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
0: This show is produced by yours truly, Laura Flanders, along with Sabrina Artel, Jeremiah Cothran, Veronica Delgado, Erica Harley, Jeanette Hernandez, Jeannie Hopper, Sarah Miller, Nat Needham, David Neumann, and Rory.

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Noddy had had a very busy day in Downing Street, polishing Dave's doorknobs and washing and ironing Dave's jogging bottoms. It certainly was very hard work being a very important Deputy Prime Minister. He was just going home to bed when something bit him sharply on that part of his anatomy he usually used for talking through or sitting down on. "Ouch," said Noddy, "who's that biting me on my elbow?" And he turned around, and there, abandoned in the gutter, was a sad-looking little creature. "Who are you then?" said Noddy. "I'm one of your principals," said the sad-looking little creature. "Oh, that explains it," said Noddy. "That's why I didn't recognise you. Good night then," and off he went. Tomorrow would be another very busy day in Downing Street, polishing Dave's doorknobs and washing and ironing Dave's jogging bottoms. And as the very important Deputy Prime Minister made his way back home to Toytown, the little principal stood up and sang, "It's the

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0: This is 99.5 WBDYLP, a project of the Bundy Museum of History and Art in Binghamton. 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

Good morning. I'm D. Scott, and you're in the Compton Jazz Lounge, coming to you from WBDY Binghamton. I will be here with you until 11 a.m. Eastern Standard Time. And as always, I have a very eclectic, multi-subgenre morning of jazz. We open the show with a piece from Hermeto Pascoe. The name of the song was Frivo M. Machio, from the LP entitled Lago d'Am Canio Municipio di Arapiraca. Yeah, take notes. I hope you're writing that down. I've always been intrigued by this artist. He is a self-taught multi-instrumentalist out of Brazil. He's best known for Brazilian music. And he's out of Brazil, and he's known for his orchestration, improvisation. He's a contributor on many, many Brazilian and international LPs. He first came to renown when he appeared on Miles Davis's fusion LP, Evil. And I've just always been intrigued with this guy. So that is our quick jaunt into Brazil this morning. You're going to bring it right back here to the States. Here's something from Philly Joe Jones, drummer Philly Joe Jones. And he was the drummer for one of Miles Davis's first great quintets. Name of his cut is Got to Take Another Chance. This is from his LP, Philly Joe's Beat.

That was Yusef Lateef. And that was a title track from his 1966 LP, The Golden Flute. Before that, we heard from the Branford Marsalis Quartet. The LP, released in 2008, was entitled Metamorphosin. Name that I kept was Samo. And at the top of the set, from 1959, we heard from Art Blakey, one of my favorite jazz standards, Along Came Betty. That was from the LP Moaning. I'm D. Scott, and this is Compton Jazz Lounge. So here in upstate New York and many parts of the Northeast and the upper Midwest, we are enduring smoke, brush fire smoke that has come down from Canada. So the skies outside are sort of a grayish, brownish hue. There is an air quality alert. And it suggests that you refrain, restrict, if not avoid any outdoor activity today, for the air quality is very unhealthy. So, and there are people outside who are working who have no choice. Construction crews, you see people at the bus stop, who may not have a car handy to them. So, just sending out vibes of compassion to anyone who has to be out in the smoke. So I will be here again until 11 p.m. Eastern Standard Time. This is the Compton Jazz Lounge. I'm D. Scott. Up next, from his LP, The Epic, this is Kamasi Washington, The Magnificent Seven.

You are listening to WBDY Binghamton. That was Marcus Miller. His rendition of Strange Fruit from a 2010 LP entitled A Night in Monte Carlo, and that featured Herbie Hancock on piano. And before that, from 1967, we heard from Wayne Shorter from his LP Schizophrenia. The name of that cut was Miyako. I'm D. Scott, and this is the Compton Jazz Lounge. I'll be here with you for about another hour. As I mentioned earlier, given sort of the air quality crisis that we find ourselves in today due to the brush fires in Canada and those smokes wafting their way down to the Northeast, at least locally, the air quality index measures very hazardous. So please, minimize your outdoor activity. If you can defer and do them another day, do that. So let's continue with the show. Here is a cut that I really love from 1957. This is Charles Mingus, Reincarnation of a Lovebird.

Andrea Owens. I'm sorry, India Owens, E-N-D-E-A, India Owens. That was a single release from 2024. Name of the cut was Black Matter. And before that, we heard from Jonathan Blake for a 2025 LP, My Life Matters. That cut was entitled Last Breath. And at the top of the set, we heard from Stefan Harris from 2024. The name of that cut was The Devil Is in the Details, from an LP entitled Sonic Creed, Volume 2, Life Signs. I'm D. Scott, and this is the Compton Jazz Lounge. I'm going to change it up here just a bit. The late, great Wayne Shorter, was really at the forefront of sort of post-bop fusion, and really just a prolific composer and producer, and just his disc file is just amazing. In his latter years, he sort of moved to what I like to describe as sort of a contemporary avant-garde. So with that, the name of this cut is entitled She Moves Through the Fair. And this is from the Wayne Shorter Quartet Live. And the LP is Imanon, E-M-A-N-O-N, Imanon. Here's Wayne Shorter.

Thelonious Monk. From 1963, that was the title track from his LP, Crisscross. And before that, Dr. Lonnie Smith. And this too was the title track from a 2004 LP entitled Too Damn Hot. And we opened the set with Grover Washington from his 1975 LP, Feel So Good. The name of that cut was Knucklehead. I'm D. Scott, and you're in the Compton Jazz Lounge, and you have been in the Compton Jazz Lounge. I'd like to thank you so much for tuning in and spending part of your morning with me. I will be here tomorrow night, where I host the Compton Soul Lounge. That goes from 9 to 11 p.m. As the title describes, it is soul music, neo-soul, contemporary, old school, some R&B. I always thought that there's a difference between soul music and R&B. Like, the Motown is like R&B to me. Stax Records is more like, you know, soul music to me. Gil Scott-Heron is somewhere in the middle between soul and jazz. So, yeah, we explore it all. We also have, you know, if you want to party, it is the full range of music. I might even throw some old school Delta Blues in there. You never know, Mississippi Delta Blues. That is the root of all music that we hear here in the United States. If you have feedback for me, if there's aspects of the show that you really love, if there are things that you'd like to hear that I haven't played, you know, artists that you'd like to turn me on to, the jazz universe is just vast, and I could probably do this show for a couple of decades, maybe more, every week and never play the same two songs twice. So it is a journey of celebration, enjoyment, and exploration and discovery. So I'm the host, but I'm also a passenger on this ride. So again, thank you so much for the privilege of being able to spend time with you this morning. Oh, and before I will be remiss, I also have a Sunday morning version of this show, the Compton Jazz Sound Sunday Morning Edition. It is more sort of mellow kickback, international, very acoustic, just lower key, my coffee and croissant show. And it is sort of that bridge that sort of takes us out of, you know, the weekend, sort of back into the work week. And so if you'd like to check that out, come on through. It's right here at WBDY Binghamton. We're going to go home with a composition by Lee Morgan from his 1967 LP Sonic Boom. Name of this cut is Sneaky Pete, and it features Cedar Walden on piano. Let's see. David Newman on bass. Billy Higgins on drums. Here's Lee Morgan, Sneaky Pete.

0: This is 99.5 WBDYLP, a project of the Bundy Museum of History and Art in Binghamton. 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Once again, that is Poetry Open Mic, Thursday, July 16th at the Southern Tier Literary Center.
1: 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This is Jeffrey Stanton Kellum, but you can call me Jeff with classic vinyl jazz. I guess Jeff would be my nickname, right? Well, this week, the music of jazz musicians better known by their nicknames, Sticks, Doc, Bags, Sweets, and Toots, among many others. This will be fun. So let's start with the drummer Jeff Tane Watts playing with the Jim Snyder O Quintet. Here's Duff's Thing.

That's called Duff's Thing with Jeff Watts, hardly referred to without his nickname, Jeff Tane Watts. He was playing there with the Jim Snidero Quintet on an LP titled Mixed Bag. Tane? Well, it said that he got the nickname Tane from Kenny Kirkland when they were on tour in Florida and drove past a Chieftain gas station. Chief Tane. Odd how something like that sticks. Well, speaking of Styx, what about Styx Hooper? Another jazz nickname and another drummer. And Styx, S-T-I-X, obviously a reference to his drumsticks. His real name, Nesbert Hooper. Here's Styx playing with pianist Joe Sample from Joe Sample's Carmel LP. It's the title cut.

Jean-Baptiste Frédéric Isidore Baron Tillemans on harmonica, better known as Toots Tillemans, playing there with guitarist Joe Pass, and on bass, Niels Henning Ørsted Petersen. The tune was Someday My Prince Will Come. So just for the heck of it, we're playing the music of jazz musicians best known by their nicknames. I'm calling the show Jazz by Any Other Name. Really, the musicians are by any other name. We opened with Styx Hooper and Joe Sample on Carmel, and then we moved to Toots. Now, music from guys named Hawk and Bags. The Hawk is Coleman Hawkins, who was also nicknamed Bean for some reason, and Bags, well, that's Milt Jackson, so nicknamed for the bags under his eyes. Here they are together with Get Happy.

From the 1960 Atlantic LP, Beanbags, cleverly using both their names, Coleman Hawkins and Bill Jackson together on the standard Get Happy. I'm Jeff Kellum with Classic Vinyl Jazz. We're playing jazz by any other name, nicknames. I mentioned that Jeff would be a simple nickname for Jeffrey, but I also grew up with another nickname thanks to my Uncle Keith, who called me Butch. So there I was as a kid, Butchie. But I digress. Here's Edward L. Vinson Jr. with A Room Full of Blues. That's the name of the group he plays with on this LP. It's a tune written by Edward Davis. So it's a clean head and lockjaw collaboration, which I'll explain after we listen to Streetlights.

Eddie Lockjaw Davis wrote the tune Streetlights, and Eddie Cleanhead Vincent played it with a group called A Roomful of Blues. Now, Vincent got the moniker Cleanhead after an incident in which his hair was accidentally removed by a hair straightening product which contained lye. So he had to shave his head, and then, liking the look, he kept a shaved head for the rest of his life. As for Lockjaw, well, your guess is as good as anyone's. Now, here's somebody who is known as Bird, and this is called The Song Is You.

That was John Haley Sims, better known as Zoot Sims, and On the Alamo. And before that, Charlie Parker, nicknamed Bird, and the song is You, playing with Hank Jones on piano, Max Roach on drums, and Teddy Kotick on bass. Zoot and Bird. This week on Classic Vinyl Jazz, musicians known by their nicknames. When I thought about this rather odd theme, I used the Classic Vinyl Jazz Facebook page to ask for some ideas, and my friend, the writer Ray McAllister, sent me a Wikipedia list of hundreds of musicians, only a few which I can play in my 58 minutes. So let's keep going. Here's Lady Day, Billie Holiday, backed by Harry Sweets Edison on trumpet, and Comes Love.

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Comes a fire, then you know just what to do. Blow a tire, you can buy another shoe.

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Comes love, nothing can be done. 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

Carl Hilding Doc Severinsen and the Tonight Show theme written by Paul Anka and Johnny Carson. We led into that with Lady Day, Billie Holiday, and Comes Love with Eddie Sweets Edison on trumpet. And now, Joe Jones, as he was known, but then he became known as Philly Joe Jones on drums. Here's Chet Baker, Time on My Hands.

Earl Kenneth Hines, nicknamed Father, perhaps because he was the father of a particular style of playing. But there are some other stories. And the Boogie Woogie of the St. Louis Blues, 1972. Well, this week, an admittedly odd theme, but I had fun doing some research and, of course, listening to the music. And if you had a good time, how about dropping me a line at classicvinyljazz@gmail.com. 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

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Now, this is Butch Kellum, hoping that in the coming week you'll summon up the energy to be gentle with people and with yourself.

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Once again, that is Historic Bundy House Ghost Tours, Friday, July 17th at the Bundy Museum. 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

0: from across the nation and around the world. For Pacifica Headlines, I'm Jesse Lett. An Iranian drone hits a warehouse in the port town of Al-Shuaiba in Kuwait in an eyewitness video confirmed by Reuters. The news agency reports that the Kuwait army confirmed that several strategic and civilian facilities were targeted by Iran. According to the New York Times, U.S. military forces appeared to be expanding their targets within Iran in the sixth day of renewed fighting between the two countries. U.S. Central Command told the paper that the latest wave of strikes were aimed at Iranian command centers, air defense sites, and surveillance facilities in multiple locations, including the port city of Bandar Abbas. U.S. forces have resumed enforcing a naval blockade in the Strait of Hormuz, disabling an empty oil tanker yesterday, attempting to sail towards an Iranian port in the Arabian Gulf. Iranian media reported that an overnight U.S. attack hit a wheat storage facility in the western Khuzestan province, which the U.S. military denied, according to Al Jazeera. The news organization reports that Iran's top negotiator, Mohammad Bagher Ghalibaf, has declared that the country's armed forces have, quote, complete freedom of action against the enemy's aggression after a day of attacks by the U.S. that killed seven Iranian troops. According to the AP, Iranian officials say U.S. strikes have killed more than 35 people and wounded over 300 others since fighting resumed last week. Iranian military spokesperson Ibrahim Zulfagari said today that, quote, all the infrastructure in the region will be crushed under the steel blows of the powerful armed forces of the Islamic Republic of Iran, end quote, if President Donald Trump makes good on his renewed threats to target civilian infrastructure in Iran next week, including bridges and power plants. Attacks on civilian infrastructure are considered war crimes under international law. Iran's Ministry of Foreign Affairs spokesperson Esmail Begay said his country had abandoned the temporary ceasefire U.S. and Iranian officials signed last month because the U.S. did not honor its side of the deal. Our commitments remain in effect only as long as the other side fulfills its pledges, Begay said, as the U.S. and Israel's joint war on Iran enters its 138th day. Israeli Defense Minister Israel Katz has informed his U.S. counterpart, Secretary of Defense Pete Hegseth, that Israel is determined to keep its forces in what the country calls, quote, security zones carved out inside of Lebanon, Syria, and the Gaza Strip. The statement comes despite a U.S. official saying there had been progress made on a plan for Israel to withdraw from, quote, unquote, pilot zones in southern Iran following 2 days of U.S.-mediated diplomatic talks between Lebanon and Israel in Rome, Italy, that ended yesterday, according to Al Jazeera. Hezbollah, the pro-Iran militant group Israeli officials say they are fighting in Lebanon, was not invited to the talks and has rejected the agreement along with all proposed disarmament efforts. The ceasefire was also rejected by local residents of the Lebanese capital city of Beirut, who told Al Jazeera that they see any capitulation with Israel as a defeat.
1: I don't know on what basis the state is working on these negotiations. They're giving the land away for free. The government doesn't care about displaced people. I don't know what to say. I've been against the negotiations from the beginning. What's taken away by force can't be reclaimed without force.
2: There's no such thing as pilot zones, and we don't acknowledge them. I'm from the south. Every village has a name. There's none called pilot zone. The Israelis must withdraw from all the villages in the south because it's not acceptable to have the enemy on Lebanese territory.
0: Healthcare workers in the Democratic Republic of Congo, in the epicenter of the outbreak of the Bundiboyo strain of the Ebola virus, have announced a strike over unpaid wages and inadequate working conditions, according to Al Jazeera. The news outlet reports that 2,011 people in the DRC have been infected with the new Ebola strain. 754 of them have died. And Defense Secretary Pete Hegseth announced on social media yesterday that all military personnel aged 30 and older, including women, will undergo mandatory testing for testosterone deficiency as part of annual health screenings in a video captioned High T Department.
3: I'm authorizing a new screening program for testosterone deficiency for our service members, ensuring you have the right testosterone levels to operate at your absolute best.
0: Those are the latest Pacifica headlines for the Pacifica Network. I'm Jesse Lent.

That was a rise and go with Tim Ball doing the song Voyage. You're listening to the Bundy Local Music Hour here on WBDY LP Bundy Community Radio in Binghamton. I'm glad you're here. We got a lot of local music to go through and some music by bands from the upstate area that may not be immediately local but are upstate New York inspired. So we got Donna the Buffalo. They're from up in Trumansburg in Ithaca. They are the focal point of the grassroots. They are the hosts of the Grassroots Festival up in Ithaca and Trumansburg. That'll be taking place. It might be starting today or tomorrow. Yeah, Grassroots up in Ithaca, today or tomorrow. Yeah, down at the Buffalo, Ancient Arms. That'll be followed by North Sea Gas with Fields of Roslyn. And then upstate New York's only, well, I'll come back before that. So we'll do Ancient Arms by Down at the Buffalo and North Sea Gas, Fields of Roslyn. Then I'll be back. So stay tuned. We got lots of local music and upstate music coming up.

All right, sorry about that. I got a little distracted talking to my friend Wilton, also used to work here at the station or have a show here, but Wilton is kind enough to supply some of the digital that we are digitizing and adding to our, some of the vinyl we are digitizing and adding to our music library. So he's got some rare pressings and some rare albums that we are happy to digitize and add to our local music library, and especially stuff that we can use for my show on Monday nights from 8 to 10, Johnny's Vinyl Bliss. But this is the local music hour, and you don't need to know about that. We got Ribbon the Bones coming up now. Ribbon the Bones are an upstate band. They got Save Your Breath, and then Damn the Kid by Amber Weinstock doing Capo. They're also an upstate band, so check these two out. And I'll be back after that.

0: All right, that was Damn the Kid. Amber Weinstock on lead vocals doing Capo. Coming up now, we got Commons Disabled by Samus. And Please Live by Binghamton's very own Lovestoned. All right, after that, we got the community calendar. And then I'll be back. Stay tuned to the Bundy Local Music Hour. Woohoo!
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1: 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Serial Killer Speakeasy at the Phelps Mansion starts. 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Southern Tier Barbershop Chorus will be at the Shenango Bridge Park. 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Truth Farm has their Clearing the Confusion sessions, which are live and over Zoom, in-person, facilitated discussions of real-life impact for drug use and abuse, as well as focus on care, harm reduction, and possible solutions. 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Reach out to Truth Farm for more information. 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Events for Friday, July 17th. The Serial Killer Speakeasy at the Phelps Mansion continues. That's for adults 21 and up. Community Bazaar in Endwell at Church of the Holy Family starts Friday and continues through Sunday. Susquehanna Hometown Days starts Friday and continues through Saturday. That's at 132 Exchange Street in Susquehanna, PA. Groove Method will be live at the Fountains Tavern. That's on CFJ Boulevard in Johnson City. Higher Ground will be at Tioga Downs in Nichols. Jeff Neff will be at All Live at All Points Pub. Miss Honey and the Hive will be live at Abel's. Paul Noyd at New Leaf Cider Co. Ragged Soul live at the Rumble Ponies game. 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There's the historic Bundy House Ghost Tours once again. That's Friday. There's a Rumble Ponies game, and your home public library has Silent Book Club. 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Serial Killer Speakeasy at the Phelps Mansion continues. 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That's on North Page Ave in Endicott. 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

0: 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A dimension not only of sight and sound, but of mind. 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
2: Gonna be a cold one.
3: Oh, yeah. Ice on the wings all day.
2: You got your long johns on?
3: You bet.
2: I don't believe it.
3: What?
2: Where'd you get the fancy hat?
3: Not this. My wife bought it for me. Fur lined and everything. Pretty nice, huh?
2: Keep your brain from freezing.
3: Yeah, you wish you had one.
2: Nah, I already got a brain.
3: Very funny.
1: 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Flight 107 arriving on schedule at gate 2.
2: Time to go to work.
3: As soon as I get me some coffee.
4: Stern.
2: Yeah?
4: You and Ross get out there.
2: We're going, boss.
4: On the airfield, now.
3: What's the big rush?
4: Flight 107.
2: What about it?
4: On the radar.
2: Repeat, will ya? You're breaking up.
4: Lost radio contact. Pilot's not responding.
3: Does he mean 107?
4: Coming in by the seat of his pants. Get moving. On the dump.
2: We roger that. Let's do it.
3: Lost radio contact, huh?
2: No sweat. Pilot knows the flight plan. Unless they're playing poker up there. Here she comes. Lined up perfect.
3: Wait a minute. That's not 107.
2: It's gotta be.
3: Yeah, but she looks different.
2: Different how?
3: Smaller, maybe.
2: Yeah, right. Wipe your glasses.
5: Get 23 off the runway. Keep it clear. Stern, walk her back to the gate.
2: You got it.
3: Uh-oh, there ain't time. 107's dropping fast.
2: Well, get out there. Signal her in.
3: My God, it's a prop plane.
5: Is that a DC-3?
0: Mr. Stern is correct. What is about to touch down is a DC-3. Despite the loss of radio contact, not an eventful arrival, which is no surprise. Most airplanes take off and land as per schedule. Very seldom do they crash. But all airplanes can be counted on to do one or the other. It is only on rare occasions that this workhorse hasn't reached its destination at the appointed time. Others like it have flown millions of miles with millions of satisfied passengers. We offer a rather detailed introduction because this DC-3 doesn't belong here. It is an anachronism. You see, DC-3s ceased operating as commercial passenger carriers a number of years ago, to be replaced by more modern designs with jet engines. So where did this ancient example come from? It is an enigma, a 7-ton puzzle made out of aluminum and steel and a few thousand component parts, none of which add up to a satisfactory answer. In just a moment, we're going to give you 90% of the jigsaw. You and the Federal Aviation Agency will assume the problem of finding the missing pieces and putting them all together. This we offer as a tantalizing brain teaser, a little extracurricular diversion, flown in directly from the Twilight Zone.
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7: Flight 51, you are not cleared for landing. Repeat, not cleared for landing.
8: Low on fuel. Please advise.
9: Transeast 13, maintain holding pattern. Await further instructions.
8: What's going on down there?
7: Clearance to land temporarily denied.
8: Tower, I see an aircraft off starboard at 3,000 feet. Can you identify?
7: Stay above it. Continue circling.
8: I have 250 passengers on board.
10: Will someone please tell me what is going on?
11: Flight 107's on approach. Here it is on the screen.
10: So? You have her flight plan?
11: We've lost radio contact. She's not responding.
10: Then give her plenty of room. Keep scanning all frequencies.
11: I've done that, sir. The pilot can't hear us. Or he's passed out.
10: Do you have a visual?
11: Not yet. She's dropping fast. Lined up and coming in.
7: She almost clipped a 737. And he says...
10: Well?
7: He says it's not a Transeast plane.
10: What?
12: The pilot says it's...
11: Look out the window.
10: Let me see what kind of...
11: That's not Flight 107.
3: What the?
12: Must be from an air show.
10: I don't believe it.
11: Neither do I.
12: What the heck is that?
10: That, son, is a DC-3.
12: Here it comes.
3: He's gonna make it.
12: Oh, you better.
11: He's down.
12: Perfect 3 points.
2: Tell the trucks to back off. We don't need them.
3: Look at that. Right on the mark.
13: Get the ramp in place.
11: We don't have a ramp to fit that. Use the ladder.
14: Over here.
3: I got it.
14: Hold it steady.
3: Right.
14: Okay, you can open up.
3: What are they doing in there?
2: I better give them a hand.
3: Watch your step.
14: Hey, inside, let's go. How about it? You need a can opener?
3: Hey, are they asleep or what?
2: Must be dead.
14: Hello, DC-3.
10: Use the manual latch.
12: It's a real antique.
10: That's no antique. It's as shiny as the day it was made. Let me off this cart.
2: Huh? I don't see any crew, sir.
10: Ross, get the cargo hold open.
3: Right.
10: Go on in, Stern.
2: Yes, sir.
10: Well?
2: Well, Mr. Cousins?
10: Speak up. How many passengers do we have in this crate?
2: None, sir.
10: What are you saying? What do we have?
2: That's just it, sir. We don't have anything.
3: Hey, Cousins. You better come over here.
10: What's the matter?
3: There's no baggage in the hold. Not so much as a piece of paper.
10: I'm calling Bankston. Somebody get the airport police. Whatever's going on. Stern, how are the crew?
2: I couldn't say, sir.
10: Talk sense, man.
2: Nothing. No passengers. No pilot. No co-pilot. The entire plane is absolutely empty.
15: Mr. Bingston? I'll take over.
16: All right, gentlemen, will you knock it off, please? This is Mr. Sheckley from the Federal Aviation Agency. He'll continue the questioning. Is Malloy here yet?
10: On his way, sir.
16: Then we'll have to go ahead without him. The rest of you, do me a favor and just stick to the facts. It's all yours.
15: Thank you, Mr. Bingston. First of all, I'd like to say that this is not a formal hearing. It's more the nature of a preliminary meeting. As your operations chief has noted, we're here to unearth as many facts as we can so that we'll know where we stand. And you can save us all a lot of time if you'd avoid any personal hypotheses you may have formed. That way we can keep the air clear and not clutter it up with 6 dozen theories. You see, theories happen to be my business. In 20-odd years with the FAA, I've got a pretty good record of putting together jigsaw puzzles. Maybe not all of them as off the wall as this one, but I'd lay my batting average on the line any day of the week, so don't worry. Whatever the answer is, I'll find it. Now, let's get down to business. Which one of you is, Cousins?
10: Here, sir.
15: You were in charge this morning?
10: Yes, sir.
15: And you were on duty when Flight 107 arrived?
10: Flight 107?
15: Out of Buffalo. That was the scheduled landing for that time, wasn't it?
10: Yes, sir, but Flight 107's supposed to be an L-1011.
16: Just answer the man's questions, Cousins.
10: I'm trying, Mr. Bankston.
15: Now, you were on duty?
10: I was, yes.
15: Anything you observed about the landing that was abnormal?
10: No, sir. She did it by the book, as far as I could tell.
15: Who signaled her in?
16: Ross, over there.
15: Mr. Ross?
3: Yeah?
15: Did you notice anything out of the ordinary?
3: No, sir. She came in right on the button, followed my signal, stopped on the mark, and then shut off her engines.
15: Did you see who was piloting?
3: No, sir, I didn't. That is, I don't remember seeing them.
15: Couldn't you see through the cockpit windows?
3: Well, normally when I flag a plane in, my eye's on her mark and any other aircraft on either side. I don't remember actually looking into the windows at all. Not then, anyway.
15: You weren't on the field alone, were you?
3: No, sir. Mr. Stern was working with me.
15: You concur, Mr. Stern, about the landing?
2: Sure do. Nothing out of the ordinary that I could see.
15: Thank you. Mr. Bingston, is this the manifest?
16: That looks like it.
15: And this, is this the flight plan?
16: Yes, it appears to be.
15: Did the dispatcher from Buffalo get here?
17: Yes, sir.
15: Good. Good. You want to take a look at this?
17: Yes, that's the flight plan.
15: You saw the pilot sign this?
17: I was at his elbow, sir, this morning at 11:12 a.m.
15: The pilot was Captain William J. Slocum.
12: That's right.
15: And the co-pilot, John O'Brien. That was the first officer's name?
12: Yes, sir.
15: You knew both of them?
12: Yes.
15: Did you see them board the aircraft?
12: Well, not exactly, sir. I saw them leave the dispatch office and head toward the field.
15: But, to the best of your knowledge, they were the crew of Flight 107 when it took off from Buffalo at 11:30 this morning?
12: To the best of my knowledge, but it wasn't a DC-3, that's for sure.
15: Slocum O'Brien.
12: They're good pilots, both of them. Sober, reliable,
15: and... I'm not casting any stones, Mr. Bingston. It's just that the names seem familiar. I'm not sure from where. It'll come to me. Now, who was on duty in the control tower?
11: That's me, sir.
15: You had radio communication during the approach?
11: Yes, sir.
15: And then for the landing?
11: She contacted us over the outer marker, and I gave her clearance. Now, the way I figure it...
12: Just answer. Don't offer.
11: Well, I was just gonna say that when the aircraft checked in over Fulton...
15: Was that a normal checkpoint?
11: Yes, sir. And she checked in right on the money. But the transmission sounded a little funny. As a matter of fact, I remember asking for a repeat of position. I couldn't raise him, though.
15: I see. And did you hear from him again?
11: Over the next checkpoint, 20 minutes later.
15: Fulton, you say? Fulton. Mr. Cousins, you were the first one at the door, right?
7: No, sir. By the time I got there, Stern was pounding on it. There was no answer.
15: And Ross had already opened the baggage compartment?
3: I waited for Cousins. Then I opened her up and I told him that the ship didn't have any baggage.
15: How about when she loaded up in Buffalo? What was she carrying then?
12: You got a list there.
15: I know what I've got. I'm asking you, what baggage was in the aircraft?
12: When she took off, there were 21 pieces of luggage, 5 sacks of mail, 5 other crates of equipment.
15: Mm-hmm. Yeah, that checks.
7: Sorry I'm late.
12: Malloy, glad you could make it.
15: Well, I guess that'll do for now. If I have any more questions, I'll let you know. And I'll see some of you later when I examine the plane. Thank you for coming.
12: All right, man, back to work. If you're off shift, make sure you can be reached.
7: And don't talk to the press. Is that clear? Not a word.
15: Who's this?
12: I'd like you to meet Paul Malloy. He heads up our public relations.
15: Public relations, huh? Well, I can't help but wonder. How much public and what kind of relations are you poor guys going to have after this one?
7: I'll handle it as well as I can under the circumstances. Frankly, I haven't decided what to tell the public yet.
15: I'll tell you something. Relax. I've got 22 years in the saddle, and I haven't been licked yet. Sometimes the investigation takes a while. A couple of tons of smashed-up metal spread over 50 square miles of countryside, and all it turns out to be is a misplaced air scoop, or maybe a loose bolt in an elevator hinge, or once in a blue moon, it's a pilot who got sick. But it's always something. And that something eventually shows up.
7: You're talking about crashed aircraft. We're talking about a disappearing act here.
15: Don't forget a switched plane. Like some kind of Las Vegas magic act.
7: Look, you don't have to tell me that. I don't know what the wire services are going to make of it, but I've got to tell them something. And I hope you can give me a place to start. Because none of this could have happened. An airliner takes off with a full crew and 13 passengers. At least some kind of airliner does. And it lands an hour later. With nobody. This is simply not within the realm of possibility.
15: Mr. Malloy, I have to hand it to you. You're dead right. But the truth is, it's happened. I deal in facts, not probabilities.
12: But it can't have happened. First of all, an aircraft couldn't land that perfectly with nobody at the controls. Secondly, a plane load of people doesn't just disappear in midair. There has to be an explanation, a legitimate, valid, rational explanation.
15: I couldn't agree more. And now, I think it's time we go over to the hangar. I'd like to have a look at this magic plane firsthand. Yeah, that should do it. Thanks for showing me around, Mr. Cousins.
7: Before you go, Mr. Ross here wants to tell you what he thinks happened.
12: I don't think that's necessary.
15: No, I'd like to hear it. He was on the scene. What do you have to say, Mr. Ross?
3: Well, the way I see it, there's only one explanation. Just for a gag, these 13 people had parachutes. They kept them in the baggage compartment. That's why there wasn't any luggage. And someplace between here and Buffalo, they jumped out like D.B. Sweeney.
7: That's brilliant. And what happened to the pilots, Mr. Ross? I suppose that part of it's elementary.
3: Maybe, Maybe they hid in the restroom, then sneaked out of the plane after we left.
13: Oh, please.
15: You're imaginative, Mr. Ross. I'll give you that.
2: What if...
13: What if what, Stern?
2: Eh, nothing. Truth is, it beats me. I'll tell you something else, though. I still feel spooked standing here. I felt spooked even worse when I was inside. Just a whole bunch of empty blue seats staring at me.
12: Look, boys, we've been theorizing for 6 solid hours. Now, I'm just a simple-minded vice president in charge of a medium-sized airport. I've got a passel of newsmen hounding me to death, wanting to know what kind of operation we're running up here.
13: Tell them to keep their shirts on.
12: That's what you should be telling them. Or a reasonable facsimile of an explanation. That's what I hired you for, Malloy.
13: Then you better hire me another head and a couple of sets of arms, because I haven't been off the phone all day. I've had every news service, television network, and even a couple of professional mind readers trying to find out what's the great big mystery we're keeping under wraps. You know how long I can sit on this, Bankston? Maybe another 15 minutes. Then it's going to break open with a bang, and we're going to stand here with rotten eggs all over our faces while Mr. Sheckley's FAA takes our license away from us. Incompetence, mental instability, you name it, and you can have it.
15: This passenger manifest.
12: What about it?
15: You've checked out every name?
12: I have not. That's all I need now, to have a small army of relatives from upstate New York clutching at my lapels and asking for a definitive statement as to where their loved ones are.
15: How many calls have you had?
12: None so far.
15: You mean to say you haven't had any inquiries yet? Not a single one?
12: It is strange, isn't it? Not a single inquiry from the families. The plane only arrived 6 hours ago. Maybe they haven't had time to miss their... But I'm kidding myself. Of course some of them would have made an inquiry by now. Those who weren't already waiting at the gate.
15: There goes that old feeling.
13: What feeling?
15: The one I get when I'm on to something. Trouble is, I don't quite know what it means yet. The names on this passenger manifest, they're familiar.
12: You've seen them before?
15: I'm not sure. Let me have another look at the inside of this plane.
7: Sure, but why?
15: I want to check it out. One more time.
3: Watch your step. That ladder's tricky.
13: What's he expect to find in there that he didn't see before?
3: Something along the lines of a clue, I would hope.
13: This is a waste of time. We've got to issue some kind of statement before we become a laughingstock.
15: Ross.
3: Yeah?
15: What was it you said?
13: Oh, for the love of... Why don't we just bring in a psychic?
3: You mean about the pilots hiding out?
15: No, something else. Correct me if I'm wrong, but you said you looked inside the plane when it landed and you saw blue... seats.
2: That was me. I was the first one in.
15: Right. Mr. Stern, I just walked up the aisle and back again. They are blue.
13: What kind of nonsense is this?
15: An hour ago, when I first examined the interior of this aircraft, the seats were brown.
13: Haven't we got enough trouble without you two starting an argument about interior decoration?
15: Hey, wait a minute. Where's the serial number on this plane?
12: On the wing, of course, just as it was the first time you looked.
15: You see a number on the wing now?
12: Of course I do.
15: Read it off to me.
12: N153802.
15: You're sure?
12: I think I can read numbers that large.
15: Yeah. Can you read this? The notes I took when we got to the hangar. Take a look.
12: N107793. Now you must have copied it wrong.
15: Mr. Stern.
2: Yeah?
15: You see a number painted on the tail?
2: Sure do.
15: Read it off to me.
2: What?
15: I said, read it off to me out loud, the numbers on the tail.
2: If you say so. N664753.
13: What's this all about?
15: What did I write down on my clipboard? Mr. Malloy, verify, please.
13: N107793, the same as Bankston said. I don't see what...
15: Care to read it again?
13: What are you trying to prove? That we're going off our rockers now? Seeing different numbers?
15: That's always where the numbers are on a DC-3, the wing and the tail. When I started in this business, there were quite a few of them still flying. The first one was built in 1935. December 17th, to be exact, the anniversary of the Wright brothers. There were hundreds made, and they kept flying for decades.
12: I don't see what the...
15: A real workhorse, this plane. In the Second World War, more than 10,000 were ordered by the military. They called them C-47s. Eisenhower once said there were 4 inventions that won the war. The Jeep, the Bazooka, the A-Bomb, and the C-47. A few are still operating. It it's a design you can trust, as solid as they come.
13: All very enlightening, but if you don't mind, I have a press release to get out.
15: Hold on, Mr. Malloy, you wouldn't want to miss this.
13: What?
15: Gentlemen, I believe I've finally come up with a theory that fits the facts. Unfortunately, there's only one way I can prove or disprove it.
12: Why, unfortunately?
15: Do you have someone who knows how to start this plane?
12: Certainly, any one of my mechanics, but I...
15: Would you call him over? Now, Bingston.
12: Miller!
18: Sir?
12: Get over here. I don't see what this...
15: With any luck, we'll all see one way or another. I'm sorry to say that what I'm about to do places me in considerable jeopardy. I hope I'm right. If I'm not, please make sure my wife is notified, will you, Bingston? Mr. Miller.
17: Yes?
15: I want you to climb into the cockpit.
17: Sir?
15: Then, on my signal, start one of the engines.
17: If you say so.
12: For what possible reason?
15: I'll assume full responsibility. Now, everyone stand as far back as you can. If I'm right, you're about to see something you never imagined possible.
13: And if you're wrong?
15: Then you'll see something none of you will ever forget.
12: Before you begin this experiment of yours, I think we deserve some sort of explanation.
15: All right. Is everyone here familiar with DC-3s?
12: Why, of course we are. It was the plane that made commercial air travel possible.
15: Correct. And your mechanics, your personnel, they've all seen them, worked on them.
13: Your point is?
15: Just this. What do you know about the power of suggestion?
12: What are you driving at, Mr. Sheckley?
15: Suggestion on a large scale involving everyone here and on the airport staff. Now, call it mass hallucination, group hypnosis, whatever you want. But I think that's what we're dealing with now.
13: I thought you deal only in facts.
15: I do. Including facts, not in evidence. Look at the situation. An L-1011 takes off from Buffalo. Somewhere along the flight path, the aircraft loses radio contact. Now, maybe it goes down in an out-of-the-way area. We don't know yet. But you were expecting it to land here. And at the appointed time, someone sees or thinks he sees a blip on the radar. And then, with everybody watching the sky, someone else thinks he spots a silver glint coming in. Only from his angle, it looks sort of like a DC-3. The next thing you know, he's spreading the word. Ah, there's your power of suggestion working full force. Bottom line is, everyone has a little hypnosis performed on him without even knowing it.
12: Why, that's absurd. I'm looking at the plane right now. We're standing next to it.
15: But are we? Consider the alternative. A modern passenger plane with jet engines changes somehow in mid-flight. And when it lands, it's transformed into an old prop plane. That's impossible, wouldn't you agree? And now, everyone's told us it landed, and that it's supposed to be inside this hangar. That's what everyone says. And every one of us has a picture in his mind of a DC-3 as he knows it. Only, no two memories are identical. Hence, one of you says the seats are blue, another one says they're brown, and another one probably thinks they're red. I read off one number on the wing. Two other guys see two others. Do you understand what I'm saying? If I'm right, then this particular aircraft doesn't exist. It really isn't here at all. Miller.
17: Yeah?
15: Fire up the starboard engine.
17: Mr. Bingston.
12: Go ahead. Mr. Sheckley seems to be in charge.
17: Yes, sir.

0: This is crazy. You're trying to tell us that this is an illusion? Well, I've got a newsflash for you. It's as real as I am. You can feel it. You can touch it.
1: In that case, one of two things will happen. Either I'm about to prove to you that you're wrong, or I'm wrong. Dead wrong. If this plane is a product of our collective imaginations, then so are the engines, and so are these propellers. If I stick my hand through them, nothing's going to happen. But if my theory is for the birds and these props are real, then remember what I said, will you? Break it to my wife gently. Ready?
0: Wait, Sheckley, let's talk this over.
1: We can talk later.
2: He can't be serious.
3: Aren't you going to stop him?
0: I can't give orders to the FAA.
1: Rev it up.
3: What's he gonna do?
2: Put his hand in the propeller. Jiminy Christmas, is he nuts or what?
1: Get those RPMs higher.
3: I can't look.
0: Good Lord. He's going to stick his entire arm into the...
1: Now. You see, gentlemen, I believe I've proven my point.
2: You okay?
3: Careful.
4: Here, I'll help you down.
1: I'm fine. Still got two hands. A little shaky, but they're both attached.
4: How'd you do that?
3: I don't get it. Where's the plane?
1: Well, it's simple, really. A little melodramatic, perhaps, but it was just as I thought. The plane was a kind of projection all along from our imaginations, our subconscious minds. You might say we believed it into existence.
2: I could have sworn that...
1: Yes, you could have. And why not? You've seen DC-3s before?
2: Plenty of them, but...
1: So, when everybody told you one was here, you saw it. Clear as can be. We all did. Now, if you don't mind, I think I'd like some fresh air.
3: What'd it feel like?
1: Like nothing at all, because that's what was there. Nothing.
0: So you felt nothing, because you didn't expect to?
1: Something like that.
0: But you expected to see...

0: What's his name?
1: I don't know who you mean.
0: I have it here. Cousins.
1: You spoke to Cousins?
0: He was very cooperative. I'd like to make mention of him. And
1: you can't have spoken to Cousins. I gave him the rest of the day off.
0: No, that man ahead of us.
1: Where?
0: Well, he must be out of the hangar by now. As for the other two, Ross and Stern, they witnessed my little demonstration. I wouldn't recommend they talk to the press. You'll debrief them, Malloy?
1: Who?
0: I guess they stayed behind with the man who started the engine.
1: The engine?
0: How soon we forget. But that's for the best, I suppose.
1: So now you've seen our main hangar. Tell me, Mr. Sheckley, what brings you to our facility today? Just passing through, or is it an official visit?
0: You may have the right idea. Put it out of our minds. But there is one small matter. The FAA, if I can work out a version that jives with Mr. Malloy's...
1: Malloy, did you say?
0: Well, he's right over...
1: Where?
0: The one who was walking next to you.
1: I don't see anyone.
0: What is this? Some kind of disappearing act? Malloy from PR. I'm Sheckley, got it? And you, you're... Bingston. Bingston, where are you?
2: May I help you?
0: Where is Bingston?
2: Mr. Bankston's in his office, but you can't go in without...
1: What?
0: Bingston, what happened to you? What happened to everybody?
1: And you would be...
0: Don't give me that.
1: Oh, yes. Sheckley, isn't it? From the FAA. I think I remember you. We've met before.
0: Is this a gag?
1: Have a seat. Is there a problem?
0: Problem? Are you kidding? One minute there's a hangar full of men and an aircraft, and the next minute I prove that not only doesn't the aircraft exist, but...
1: I don't follow. What doesn't exist?
0: But that all of the rest of it, all of you...
1: Are you sick, Sheckley, or drunk? You don't look very good. Sit down, man.
0: Where's Malloy?
1: Still in his office, I presume.
0: Then you'd better call him in here. He's got a few things to answer to, just like the rest of you.
1: Kimberly...
3: Sorry about that man, sir. Should I call security?
1: That won't be necessary. Ask Malloy to come to my office, will you? If he hasn't gone home for the night?
3: Yes, sir.
1: We've had a busy day here, Mr. Sheckley, but my PR man handled it admirably. The evening paper just arrived.
0: Let me see that. Lovely Hollywood star Penny Jackson arrived from Buffalo this morning on tour to promote her latest film. What is this?
1: Malloy coordinated everything. Photographers, reporters. Quite a scene we had here.
4: I was just on my way out. Who's this?
0: Who am I? What is this? How could they have taken this picture? The flight from Buffalo this morning. How could they say it landed when...
4: When what? You know this guy?
1: Mr. Sheckley, this is Paul Malloy, our public relations man.
0: I know who he is. What in God's name is going on here?
1: Maybe you better tell us. What's so odd about a picture on the front page of the local paper?
0: What's so odd? That has to be Flight 107. Bingston, didn't that flight arrive this morning with nobody on it? No crew, no passengers, no baggage?
1: No, Mr. Sheckley. Flight 107 landed on schedule.
0: You mean to stand there and tell me you are not missing an aircraft?
4: That's exactly what he's telling you, mister. We're not missing Trans-East 107 or any other flight.
0: How could that be? You never missed Flight 107.
1: That's right. At least not recently. You of all people should know that, Sheckley.
0: Know what?
1: You're confusing the two. I remember now. That's why you looked familiar to me when you walked in. You were the examiner on the other one.
0: What other one?
1: We've had one flight lost in some 20-odd years. Just one.
0: Flight 107.
1: Right. But, Mr. Sheckley, that must be 17, 18 years ago.
0: Flight 107 out of Buffalo.
1: Out of Buffalo. An old DC-3. But like I said, it was a long, long time ago.
4: What's all this about? What happened to her?
1: Lost in a fog and never found. We always figured she veered off course, ended up over the ocean, and went down.
4: You never found her?
1: Not a trace. And Mr. Sheckley here investigated the disappearance, but that's one case he's never been able to close. Nobody has. It just sits in the record books as lost, presumed crashed.
0: For reasons unknown.
1: And it's never stopped eating at you. It still is. So you came back here today looking for an explanation, any explanation, so

0: could finally put it to rest.
1: I've never been licked on a case. Never. We've always found the cause.
0: Mr. Sheckley, why don't you let someone drive you home?
1: Never. We've always found the cause. Always, I tell you.
2: Is he going to be all right?
0: I honestly hope so.
1: Flight 107, 13 people. Pilot William J. Slocum, co-pilot John O'Brien. I never forgot your names. What went wrong? I have to know. Where did you go down? Where are you? Where are you? Where are you now? Where are you? Hey, Flight 107, why didn't you leave me a clue? Any clue at all? What? Are you out there somewhere? You gotta be. You gotta be.

0: For those in need of an explanation, there's always the obvious one. Simply that of a man with an Achilles heel. A mystery that once landed in his life and robbed him of his peace. A perpetually missing aircraft that disappeared with no clues, leaving an unanswered question in Mr. Sheckley's neatly ordered world. A heavy burden to carry through the years, made up of one part enigma and one part the knowledge of his own failure. Until it ultimately took the form of an illusion. At least, that's the clinical answer, the one they'll write on his case file as he goes off for a well-deserved rest. Or, consider this. Maybe, just maybe, a plane did touch down, however briefly, before it disappeared again. A kind of airborne Flying Dutchman. A ghost ship lost in a fog-shrouded night, on a flight that never ends. Take your pick. But the latter is more conducive to the rules and regulations of the Twilight Zone.
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3: What's up, world? It's your boy, DJ LJ. That guy, that dude, Mr. Ipic. DJ Lojafero.
8: And this is DJ Mouse.
3: She's in the house. We're in the house. Sorry, we wanted that little summer vacation, so... But we're here.
8: Yep.
3: We're back.
8: We are.
3: Man, a lot of stuff happened.
8: Yeah, so much.
3: Like, let's see here. We had Excite last weekend. They did awesome. What else happened? So much.
8: Let's see. Tuesday we had Mayhem Thunder, I think is what they called it.
3: ECPW. Yours truly got back in the ring.
8: Yeah, yeah.
3: Got screamed out after.
8: Yes, you did.
3: And kind of during.
8: Yeah, well, your kids were not anticipating it, and they were scared to death for you. So I think that it's a good thing. I mean, it depends on how you look at it.
3: I mean, I got beat up.
8: Yeah, you did. But...
3: And then thrown out like I was a piece of trash.
8: But at least you got back in the ring.
3: For a minute.
8: Yeah.
3: Then 28 seconds.
8: Yeah. But, I mean, we kind of figured, I mean, you're the only person in there that didn't have your gear. You didn't even wear your shoes. You took your flip-flops off right before you got in the ring.
3: Yeah, it was a battle royal for Carl.
8: Yeah.
3: Carl was a great fan. Mm-hmm. Miss him dearly. Took that death a little hard.
8: Yeah.
3: But, you know what? I got in that rumble, and I fought, and got beat up and thrown out.
8: You fought and fought for a minute.
3: Yep, for a minute. I got jumped by like 20 dudes. Come on, now.
8: Well, they all had to take their opportunity to beat the tar out of you.
3: Yeah, that's true. You know, there's some deaths that happened recently, too.
8: Yeah.
3: Speaking of deaths. But we'll get to that here soon. You know what we will get to?
8: The music?
3: Let's go!
8: Let's do this.
9: Hey, yo, Pit, we're gonna shut him down.
10: DJ Laz, you're gonna kill him with this one, man.

Soulja Boy Tough. Hey, I got this new damn for y'all called a Soulja Boy. You just gotta punch, then crank back three times from left to right.

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2: 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We love rap music. Listen, we got a caller on line one. Caller, what's your problem?
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2: How's it going?
3: It ain't going good. My girl ain't doing a thing she used to do at all.
2: I got just what you need. Brand new Chris Brown, T-Pain. You heard it here first. Nappy Boy Radio.

nothing about a conservative regular girl that still can beat a thoroughest. 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It must be a Gemini moon, cause we about to go half. 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
3: Yep.
2: Did I say it fast enough?
3: You said it pretty quick.
2: Woo!
3: Yeah.
2: Let's go.
3: I'm DJ Mouse.
2: I'm DJ LJ, and this is Put It Together Thursdays.
3: Yes, it is.
2: I hope you guys are enjoying the music, enjoying our wonderful voices.
3: Yeah, okay.
2: We're awesome.
3: Yep.
2: Just saying, I believe Excite just had something here recently, didn't they? Last weekend.
3: Yeah, they did.
2: It was Excite Wrestling's Riot.
3: Yeah, I think it was a taping.
2: Oh, okay.
3: So yeah.
2: Your boy Bill Collier is front and center there.
3: Yeah, well, I mean, he should be.
2: Yeah, he's a pretty cool dude.
3: He's awesome.
2: You know what else is awesome?
3: What?
2: The music. Let's go.
3: Let's do this.
4: Ooh, gotta be cool, baby. You know what I'm saying?

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1: Let's go.
2: Welcome to the studios of WBDY. This is DJ Mouse.
1: You took that right out of my mouth. That was me. I was supposed to say hello.
2: Okay.
1: Nah. This is LJ. Mr. Epic.
2: Yep.
1: Little Jafaro.
2: Yep, yep.
1: So, yeah, like we were saying at the beginning of the show, there were some deaths that happened recently. I mean, I didn't know him personally, but I felt like I knew him because, I was a kid when the movie came out.
2: Yeah, the Jurassic Park actor.
1: Yeah. Sam Neill.
2: Yep.
1: Oh, man, that's a tough one. I mean, we already lost the other guy.
2: The other guy?
1: But, I mean...
2: You're so, like, on point there. You know exactly what you're talking about.
1: Don't you judge me, Miss Judgy Judge.
2: I don't judge you at all, honey.
1: Richard Attenborough.
2: Yeah.
1: Yep. I mean, he died back in 2014, August 24th, to be precise.
2: Yeah.
1: I mean, Jurassic Park is, like, a mainstay in, like, forever, I think.
2: Yeah.
1: I mean, they just keep making the same movie over...
2: Well, right.
1: And over.
2: I think it's over. Because they want different generations to be hooked like we were originally hooked.
1: And they are.
2: Yeah, I mean, our kids love Jurassic Park.
1: Yeah, a little too much. One kid wants freaking, those toys that are like $70. And yeah. They're like super tiny.
2: Yeah.
1: It's crazy.
2: Yep. DJ Zay.
1: DJ ZZ.
2: He's something else.
1: Yeah, he is. You know what else is something else?
2: Yeah.
1: The music.
2: Uh-huh.
1: Y'all have a good weekend.
2: Yep. Enjoy, guys.
1: Let's go.
2: Let's do this.
1: I don't know what you got, did you?

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Hello and welcome to this week's episode of A Little Bit of Everything. I'm your host, Hannah, and I had a crazy thought this morning when I was, like, thinking about what to do for the show, and that is, you know, sometimes people talk about, like, Christmas in July or, like, celebrating Christmas in July, whatever. Let's celebrate Halloween in July, because why not? I know that for those who've ever seen the TV show Gravity Falls, they do a Halloween celebration in June, but you know what? Here today, we're doing a Halloween celebration in July instead. So anyway, the first songs you're going to hear are Halloween by King Diamond. After that is Halloween Dress Up by Cocomelon. And then after that is This is Halloween by Citizens of Halloween.

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5: I am the shadow on the moon at night, filling your dreams to the brim with

Last song you just heard is This Is Halloween by Citizens of Halloween, and if you're wondering why you're hearing Halloween music in the middle of July, that's because on this episode of A Little Bit of Everything, we're listening to Halloween music in July, or songs that kind of have Halloween in the title, as were the first three songs. So up next, though, we're transitioning into songs that are a bit more seasonal for Halloween season. And so that way you get the best of the fall and the best of the summer at the same time, because it's nice and warm, but also Halloween is fun. Anyway, so the first songs you're going to hear are Spooky Scary Skeletons by Andrew Gold. After that is Transylvania Twist by Baron Damien and the Vampires. And then after that is Five Little Pumpkins by Super Simple Song.

Last song you just heard was Five Little Pumpkins by Super Simple Songs. And up next, going to shake things up with a... this whole thing is kind of shaking things up because it's Halloween and summer. But up next, you're going to hear a Halloween classic, and that is Monster Mash by Boris Pickett. And then after that is Where Are the Monsters by Maddie Walsh and the Blind Spots. Then after that is Monster by Steve

0: seemed she was troubled by just one thing. Opened the lid and shook his fist and said, whatever happened to my Transylvania twist?
1: It's now the mash.
0: It's now the monster mash.
1: The monster mash.
0: And it's a graveyard smash.
1: It's now the mash.
0: It's caught on.

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1: Then you can mash.
0: Then you can monster mash.
1: The monster mash.
0: And do my graveyard smash.
1: Then you can mash.

last song you just heard was Monster by Steve Strauss. And up next is more songs with Monster in the title. We've got Daisy, I'm Your Monster by The Swimmies. After that is Monster by Making Strangers. And then after that is Monster by

Last song you just heard was Monster by Caravan of Thieves, and it is almost the end of our Halloween and July themed show of A Little Bit of Everything. Thank you for listening. Hope you've enjoyed the kind of weird and wacky shenanigans going on the show today. And I hope you enjoy our last three songs. I hope you have a good week. The last three songs are Monsters in My Room by Martin Shamu. After that is Crystal Witch by Telenovela. And then after that is Purple People Eater by Sheb Woolley. And then the last few minutes of the show will be Diva No Man's Band performing Ding Dong the Witch is Dead.

Yeah.

I'm gonna go to the hospital.

Oh, my God.

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Once again, that is Historic Bundy House Ghost Tours, Friday, July 17th at the Bundy Museum.

Yo, what's up, what's up, what's up? It's your boy Joe Henny. You're tuned in to House Culture here on WBDY Bundy Radio 99.5 LPFM. We're about to get into it today. We got some really good music for you today. It's going to be a vibe, as always. I want to give a big shout out to my sister Sharon. So everybody, wherever you're at, let me get a big happy birthday for Sharon. My beautiful sister turns 54 today. Me and Sharon go way back. Right, Sha? All right, y'all. Let's do it.

Y'all, I want to give a big shout out to my boy Rich, RPMD, you know who you are, my brother, out there in Queens at Three Kings Pizzeria, 1408 Merritt Boulevard in Queens. Go check him out. That's my homie.

Office, Barbie, Kim, Cheryl, my sisters from another missus. 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

0: Where all my city people at? 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Call him at 347-233-4714. 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

Shout out to my man LaRue. I know LaRue's dancing right now. Yo, you catch LaRue down at Stella Human in the Metro Center courtyard. Second to last door on your left. It's got a dope shop. You gotta check it out. This Saturday, we got the start of our Spotlight series. We're bringing on Black

Shout out to my man Louie in Jersey. My man Louie from Netra Dime. That's my guy. A lot of laughs, me and Louie. I'll be seeing you soon, my friend. Maybe we go to the Jets-Giants game. Now that goes.

How you guys doing out there? Everybody doing all right? Everybody vibing to the music? It's the Third Day Rush Hour pop-up show here at House Culture on WBDY, Bundy Radio, 99.5 LPFM. I'm your boy Joe Henny, sharing this music with you. Our normal show is every Saturday at 3 p.m. Catch us doing House Culture, bringing the dopest house music to you. About to bring some of the dopest DJs to you. I want to wish a big happy birthday to my sister Sharon, my beautiful sister. We go back a long way. We love you, Sharon, always and forever. I want to say what's up to my other two sisters, Mary and Jennifer. I know they're listening. And this is how we're doing it over at House Culture. Yo, Dad, I know you're listening. He's probably my biggest supporter. Grateful to have him. All right, y'all, let's go.

get up, get up, get up, get up, get up, get up, get up, get up, get up, get up, get up, get up, get up, get up, get up, get up, get up, get up, get up, get up, get up, get up, get up, get up, get up, get up, get up, get up, get up, get up, get up, get up, get up, get up, get up, get up, get up, get up, get up, get up, get up, get up, get up, get up, get up, get up, get up, get up, get up, get up, get up, get up, get up, get up, get up, get up, get up, get up, get up, get up, get up, get up, get up, get up, get up, get up, get up, get up, get up, get up, get up, get up, get up, get up, get up, get up, get up, get up, get up, get up, get up, get up, get up, get up, get up, get up, get up, get up, get up, get up, get up, get up, get up, get up, get up, get up, get up, get up, get up, get up, get up, get up, get up, get up, get up, get up, get up, get up, get up, get up, get up, get up, get up, get up, get up, get up, get up, get up, get up, get up, get up, get up, get up, get up, get up, get up,

Saturday afternoon. We're going to have our first Spotlight episode. Spotlight highlights DJ talent from all over. We're going to have a local artist. Black Moses is going to join us on Saturday and take us all on a journey. Tune in. It's about to be lit in here.

Big shout out to DJ Lux, my brother. Big shout out to Super D, Brian Oakes, Matt Davanti, and the rest of y'all DJs out here in Binghamton and the Triple Cities.

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Rail Splitters for life, kid. You know what time it is. And no, it's not a gang thing. It's a football team. Get your minds out of the street.

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Working on bringing you a whole Latino show. My boy Emerson, fire DJ. He's gonna bring you that reggae tone, salsa, bachata, merengue. He's gonna give you a big piece of that culture, boy. So get ready for that. I'm excited. Emerson also got a barbershop. Catch him on, I believe it's 282 Rivers, Robinson Street. I should know that because I go there and get my hair cut. My bad.

DJ Lux. 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What's up, Arthur? Arthur's from New York City. He's my boy. Moved out to Florida doing his thing. Arthur does construction. He can build you anything. Super nice with it. What's up?

This is Where Do You Come From by Oscar P. I told y'all about Oscar P. Y'all, want to thank you all for tuning in. Much love. Happy birthday, sis, once again. My boy Richie's doing pizza down at Three Kings in Queens, Jamaica. Go check him out. Stella Human, LaRue, my guy, doing great things down there. That's the cultural epicenter of Binghamton. No matter what anybody says, that's what I'm saying. And I'm sure there's many that agree with me. Keep doing it, LaRue. We love you, bro. Dad, what's up? I'll see you soon. Talk tonight. All my peoples that tune in, thank you. I'm forever grateful for this opportunity to do this for you. We are going to be doing parties coming this fall. Hopefully we pack the places out. If we can start doing that, then we'll bring back the summer series out in the Metro Center and blow that place up, because that's what's ready to happen with it. It's such a dope spot. I don't know why we're not utilizing it more. All you got to do is go to City Hall and get a whatever you call it, permit. Anyway, this is House Culture. My name is Joe Henney. 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

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Once again, that is Comedy Open Mic Thursday, July 16th at the Bundy Museum.

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she said, let's dance a little.

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Stuck my thumb.

0: I'm Rick Smith, and this is Labor History in Two. On this day in labor history, the year was 1934. That was the day fatalities on Bloody Thursday touched off a four-day general strike in San Francisco. It was the first time a general strike had shut down a major U.S. port city. The strike had been raging since May. Workers battled with police days earlier as the shipping bosses tried to force open the docks that saw two workers killed. More than 40,000 poured into Market Street to march silently in their funeral procession. Outrage fueled plans for a general strike. 21 unions across the city voted to walk. In his book, Strike, Jeremy Brecker notes the momentum for a general strike was unstoppable, despite attempts by AFL leaders to prevent it. By 8 a.m. on this day, the San Francisco general strike had begun. Over 150,000 workers, including Teamsters and butchers, restaurant and transit workers, joined longshoremen and seafarers in shutting down the ports, the city, and the highways. But as Brecker points out, the strike was met with a powerful counterattack. Hundreds of special deputies were sworn in. The National Guard was called out, complete with infantry, machine guns, tanks, and artillery units. State officials were poised on the edge of declaring martial law. Vigilante raids began on the 17th with assaults on the Marine Workers Industrial Union and the offices of the Western Worker newspaper and strike bulletin. Many other gathering places and homes where workers regularly met were also busted up. Hundreds were rounded up, beaten, and arrested. The city's Central Labor Committee authorized exceptions that eroded the strike's power. In the face of the violent raids and opposition from AFL leaders, the General Strike Committee voted to end the strike.
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0: Today on Against the Grain, one of conservation's greatest achievements happened mostly by accident and is still hiding in plain sight for most of us. When settlers established cities in the United States, they decimated the existing ecosystems. But in recent decades, as Peter Alagona illustrates, there has been a remarkable return of wildlife to urban areas across the country. From the studios of KPFA in Berkeley, California, this is Against the Grain on Pacifica Radio. I'm Sasha Lilly. We don't tend to think of cities as habitats for wildlife. Yet 14 out of the 50 largest American cities are located in areas of very high biological diversity. After several centuries of decline in animal populations, wildlife has made a comeback in urbanized areas. Peter Alagona, professor of environmental studies at UC Santa Barbara, traces the fall and rise of urban and suburban wildlife in the accidental ecosystem, people and wildlife in American cities. Pete, you start the book contrasting the historical biodiversity of Yellowstone National Park and what became New York City. Can you describe both for us?
1: This is a comparison that I made simply to provide some kind of current reference point for people to be able to think about how rich in wildlife and biodiversity many American city sites were prior to the establishment of the city itself. And so this is based in part on the work of a wonderful ecologist named Eric Sanderson, based at the Bronx Zoo and the Wildlife Conservation Society. Some of your listeners may be familiar with his book, Manahatta. But in that book and in other research, he and others describe how New York City was really a hotspot of biological diversity prior to the establishment of the city itself. It had wildlife that overlapped from the north, from environments that were typical of New England and areas that were further south in the mid-Atlantic and the southern regions. It was on the border of land and sea, saltwater and freshwater, rich coastal environments. It was just a real hotspot of biological diversity. And the indigenous people who lived there, the Lenape people, really benefited from this and had prosperous, wealthy societies in that region. If you compare that to the Yellowstone of today, the Yellowstone of today is much, much, much bigger than the area of Manhattan. We tend to think of Yellowstone as a hotspot of biological diversity, as a place where you can see a lot of wildlife, and it is, and it's incredibly important for that reason. But even though Yellowstone is much, much bigger than Manhattan, it has about the same number of native species, of native wildlife species, and even native plant species as Manhattan had prior to European colonization. And so this just goes to show you that on the one hand, one of the reasons we value places like Yellowstone today so much is not just because of their inherent biological properties, but because they've been protected and we can see those, we can see that diversity and richness in real life today. But it also reminds us that in many cases in North America, we placed cities where they were in large part because of the resources they provided, because of the richness of the environment, because of the access to those places via water courses. And so if you add all this together, the result is that many of our biggest American cities were established in some of the richest biological areas on the continent.
0: How much of that can be mapped on to places that were indigenous settlements that then white settlers then put cities down upon?
1: Yes, Sasha, that's a really good point. And there's no place that sort of exemplifies that better than California. When the first Spanish colonists arrived here and established their missions in the late 18th century, they did so in areas that were also sites of the richest and most prosperous indigenous communities. And so these were places along the coast or in nearby coastal valleys, often in oak woodland or valley environments near coastlines, from San Diego all the way up to Sonoma. The establishment of those missions in some cases led to population growth in those areas later and the establishment of cities. Most of California's biggest cities have missions somewhere near downtown that were established before the city obviously grew to its current size. But if you go back even further and ask, why were these indigenous people, these diverse indigenous cultures there to begin with? There were a number of reasons that were historical and geographic, but the primary ones had to do with the richness of those environments, with the availability of year-round water, with the availability of diverse food resources from season to season, the availability of wild game and fish and other kinds of resources. And so these were the primo spots where people had lived for centuries or millennia, had established prosperous indigenous communities, where the first European settlers established their foothold on the western part of the continent, and where some of our biggest cities later developed. And so you can trace this history all the way back, in part, not in whole, but in part, to some of these patterns of ecological richness and biological diversity that created a context on which those later histories would play out.
0: So what then happened to that kind of biodiversity when these cities were initially established by settlers?
1: Oh, man. Well, I guess you can describe it as devastation. In and around some of the biggest cities in North America, very early on in their establishment, when they were still what we would think of as just villages or small towns, people fanned out into the countryside, colonists and early settlers. They harvested resources at a level and in ways that quickly eclipsed many of the indigenous hunting and gathering practices in those regions. And they also cut down a lot of forests. They modified shorelines. They dammed rivers. They did things that really hadn't happened on a large scale before. And they cleared out species that were either inconvenient or harmful to them, or perceived as harmful in some way. And so the result was that in and around many American cities, and the timeline varies, of course, depending on whether what part of the continent you're in, but in and around many American cities, within the first 100 years of urban growth and development, many of the native wildlife species had been really decimated or even annihilated, at least locally and regionally. And so as you get into the 19th century, what you see in many of these areas is rich native ecosystems being replaced in urban areas by the establishment of, or the importation of, or the growth in populations of domesticated animals. And so this is a urban reality that is sort of lost to us today. Many people don't even really know it existed. But back in Victorian times, for example, in the late 19th and even early 20th century, many cities had thousands or tens of thousands of horses, of pigs, of cows even. Families kept their own cows in downtown areas of many cities all the way up until the 1920s, until refrigerated milk became widely available and delivered to people's homes. And so this wild ecosystem was replaced in the 19th century and 18th century by these domesticated animals that in many cases roamed free in our urban areas. It wasn't until the early 1900s, 1910s, 20s, that just about all of that, those domesticated animals were moved out into the countryside.
0: Well, tell us about that. What were the impetuses to then take out these domesticated animals, mainly out of the cities, although obviously some domesticated animals have continued to stay to this day?
1: Yeah, of course. And we actually, I think, in some ways have more domesticated animals than we used to have a few decades ago in our cities. But back then, I think this was driven by a few things. One was that in Europe and northeastern North America, there was great concern during the beginning, really in the early 19th century and increasing throughout the century, about the spread of diseases and other negative health effects of having so many domesticated animals living in cities. And when I say other health effects, I mean hazards like fires, water pollution, all of these consequences of having so many animals in the city in that way. Now, of course, there were large numbers of people that depended on these animals for their survival. They made money from these animals by using them as work animals. They could slaughter them and eat them in times when they needed to. And there was a distinct class divide in these debates throughout the 19th century. But as the Victorian era wore on, and as in the United States in particular, soldiers came home from the Civil War battlefield having learned about the importance of hygiene, for example, and developing new agencies and institutions, public health agencies, for example, in cities. There was a real push to try to clean up cities, to make them healthier, to make them more conducive for growing citizenry. And so there were a number of reforms that were put in place. The development of long-range water sources that would provide clean water for cities, the development of indoor plumbing systems and sanitation, the imposition of regular trash collection funded by or administered by the city. And so all of these and other measures were taken during this time to try to clean up cities, to modernize them, and to turn them into places where people could live safely. One of the consequences of this was that many animals that had previously been at home in the city, many domesticated animals, were moved out into the countryside.
0: Well, I wonder if you could talk more about the kinds of visions of the city that were thrown up in reaction to not simply domesticated animals, but more broadly, the unequal and unpleasant Victorian city that was seen as sort of full of squalor and filth. A number of different visions emerged in reaction to the Victorian city, which absolutely shaped the notions of nature in the city. But as you note, most of them left out, or all of them left out, animals from their vision.
1: Yeah, that's absolutely right. I think that one of the important things to really understand is that the idea for a modern city was inspired by a variety of different kinds of visions. Some of them were sort of utopian visions about what the optimal kind of environment was for human health and well-being and productivity. Many of them were responses to, as you said, the perceived squalor, licentiousness, et cetera, of 19th century cities. But others were really responses to, among a privileged class, among a white privileged class, to the perceived dangers of having large numbers of non-white people and immigrants living in cities, living together in ways that could potentially jeopardize what these elites viewed as, you know, the social order. And so cleaning up cities, moving animals out of them, providing public parks, providing indoor plumbing, providing lighting, providing trash collection and clean water, all of these were seen as measures that contributed to the public health, but also instilled a certain kind of social order in which the historic elite could maintain its status. And so the status of animals is very much wrapped up with ideas about race, about class, about gender, about country of origin and language, and all these other kinds of anxieties that were familiar to the Victorian era and in some ways are familiar today. One of the interesting consequences of this is that by 1920, when most of these domesticated animals had been removed from cities, in the United States in particular, we entered into a time, a period of about maybe 30 to 40, 50 years, when there were fewer animals, probably, of any kind, living in American cities than had ever lived there before, or really that have probably ever lived there since. This was a period from around 1920 to 1950 or 60 or so. And really interestingly, this is the period when some of the greatest urban thinkers were writing about their visions for the modern and modernizing city. And so their visions really left out the idea of animals, in part because animals, first wild and then domesticated, had been removed. And no one really expected them ever to return in large numbers, which is one reason it was such a surprise when they did.
0: And which is ironic because some of the visions that turned into reality actually fostered the return of animals to the cities. Can you talk about the thinking around green space and nature, defined primarily as flora, that emerged from this time, differing visions as you note, but with some commonalities?
1: Yes, Asha, I think that at this point, you're really getting to the core idea of the book. The book is called The Occidental Ecosystem for a reason. The reason is because over the course of several decades, beginning in the 19th century, for example, with the establishment of the first urban parks, like Central Park, places like that. And then throughout the 20th century, with a variety of other measures that were put in place to make cities cleaner and greener and more healthy for people, those measures, planting trees, establishing more parks, cleaning up waterways, doing all of these things that we think of as benefiting human health and well-being in urban areas, ended up creating the context in which some wild creatures could return. Some of them needed a little help, and they were reintroduced to urban areas by people when the time came when the city could support them. An example of that is that gray squirrels disappeared from many urban areas in the American East Coast and Midwest by the 19th century, 18th, 19th century. They were brought back and reintroduced to urban areas when those places had enough trees in parks and along streets and parkways to support them. But then there were other cases in which this improving habitat for many humans, remembering that there's a tremendous amount of inequality associated with this, but the improving habitat in urban areas for many humans enabled some creatures that people never expected to return to come back. And so there was an accidental aspect to this. Measures taken in part to promote health and well-being among people ended up attracting and supporting other species, other wildlife species.
0: I'm speaking with environmental historian and geographer Peter Alagona about his book, The Accidental Ecosystem, People and Wildlife in American Cities. UC Press is the publisher of the book. I'm Sasha Lilly, and this is Against the Grain on Pacifica Radio. Well, one animal that seems sort of stunning to imagine was at one point considered a threatened species in the U.S. in mid-century, more or less, was deer. Tell us about the changing fortunes of deer.
1: This is a kind of an amazing story. You know, deer, a few species of deer common to the area that is now the contiguous United States, were very, very common throughout, a very long time, through millennia of human history in these regions. And indigenous people used them for a variety of different purposes, for food, for clothing, for shelter, for ritual purposes, etc. But in many areas, particularly in the American Northeast and then Midwest, the transformation of the environment, the cutting down of forests, the building of farms, and also unregulated hunting of deer, really prior to the late 19th century, when laws were put in place in many areas to prevent this, really led to a population collapse. And so by the early part of the 20th century, the population of white-tailed deer in particular, which are largely native to North America east of the Rockies, had declined by something like 99%. Just a tremendous population collapse from what are estimated to have been historical levels. A lot of people were concerned about this for a number of different reasons: ecological reasons, food security reasons, recreational reasons related to hunting. And so there were a number of measures put in place, largely at the state level in various states, to try to bring white-tailed deer back. By the time that Disney hit the theaters in the early 1940s, white-tailed deer were already coming back sort of with a vengeance, although the full the full result of that wasn't really understood until, a few decades later. But the population bounced back to what is believed to have been pre-European levels, probably by the 1970s and 80s. And since then, there have been a number of population declines and then rebounds in what is a pretty variable population structure for that species. But I think one of the interesting points here is that Disney, with Bambi in 1942, came along at a time when deer were coming back, for sure. That wasn't really part of Disney's viewpoint, though. What Disney was doing was using the story of white-tailed deer in part to talk about, well, first of all, the Second World War, which was going on at the time, to instill traditional notions of the nuclear family, and to warn people against the depredations of humankind, not only on other species, but on one another, on each other, in the context of World War II. And so Bambi is this groundbreaking movie with groundbreaking animation, kind of compelling and memorable storyline, these amazing characters that sets the stage for so many other wildlife-based kind of entertainment hits in the years that would follow. But Bambi is at a very particular moment. One of the things that I mention in the book about Bambi is that the most famous line in the book happens when the great prince of the forest, Bambi's father, says, you know, "It is man, we must go deep into the forest." Well, if you look at the cast of Bambi, you know, you got a skunk, you got some deer, you got an owl, you got creatures like that. Those are the exact animals that within the next few decades after Bambi comes out end up being many of the first creatures that people start seeing in and around urban areas as part of this vanguard of urban wildlife coming back in the 1970s and 80s. And so in some ways, what the cast of Bambi actually did was exactly opposite of what the great prince of the forest advised. They didn't go deeper into the forest. What many of them did is they went straight to the city.
0: The story that you're telling, this thread that runs through of the changing city in the United States and the way that animal life in cities changed in response often to these changes led to all sorts of different outcomes. And so one part of that is the rise of suburbs, which you note was not an inevitable phenomenon.
1: Yeah, I think it's really important to define what we even mean by a city. And I think if you're an ecologist, for example, and you're interested in doing statistics, you have to have a clear definition of what a city is, something that you can draw lines around on a map. For someone like me, a historian, I think it's important to remember that definitions of what a city is have themselves changed over time, for example, through definitions in the U.S. Census that provide a lot of the statistics that we have to understand change. Over the course of the 20th century, what happened in the United States was that the dominant urban form went from a dense, clustered urban form to a much more sprawling suburbanized form. And most people who live in urban areas today actually live in places that we would think of as suburbs. You know, California is the most urban state in the United States. About 95% of Californians live in urban areas. That's the greatest percentage of any state, although there are some others like Nevada that are pretty close. But if you think of where most Californians live, they don't live in high-rise buildings in downtown San Francisco. They live in dense suburbs that function as urban areas in every way except that kind of traditional, having that traditional downtown core. And so this change, this transformation from clustered dense areas to more sprawling areas had a few effects. The first was that they gobbled up farmlands, in particular near cities. Farmlands had been located, particularly farmlands that grew valuable crops that were heavy to transport, like fresh vegetables and fruits, were often located close to cities so they could serve the urban populace. Those areas disappeared first, and then later on, we started to see more habitat loss in natural areas. But then later on, as you move into the 80s and 90s and 2000s, those processes continue for sure. You continue to see a lot of habitat loss on the urban fringe. But what you also see is suburbs that were once among the kind of bleakest ecological environments on the planet, really, true monocultures, monocultures of humans and turf grass, really, later become leafier, become cleaner, become greener. People are planting trees, establishing more parks, cleaning up denuded areas. And so suburbs in some areas start to take different forms where they become more conducive to some creatures that might not have lived there otherwise. It's difficult to imagine a deer, for example, wandering around a 1950s Lakewood suburb. But it's quite easy to imagine deer wandering around many suburbs of Los Angeles today that have large areas of lush ornamental vegetation and leafy groves in which to hide during the day. And so these transformations are part of the evolution of the urban environment and a big part of the story of urban wildlife.
0: And yet, you note that it's a story that really hasn't been told, that in many ways, ecologists, at least for decades, were so focused on wildlife outside of cities in, you know, supposedly natural areas, that the presumed artificial landscape of the city was not worthy of study. How has that shifted now as these kind of long historical changes have taken place over the course of the 20th century and into the 21st?
1: So this is a really important part of the story, and in some ways it's really more of a history of science and scientific thought. And actually, one of the things that I say at the beginning of the story is that in some ways I unknowingly replicated this in my own journey, my own personal journey, my own career. I started out studying endangered species, science, policy, and conservation. And as a result, I was spending almost all of my time writing and thinking about creatures that, by definition, because they're endangered, most people never see, right? And so really, it wasn't a story about wildlife. It was a story about people talking and thinking and fighting about wildlife. Fast forward a little bit, and into the early 2000s and mid-2000s, as more and more scholarship started to emerge, as more and more research started to emerge about wildlife in urban places, as more and more journalists started to key into this, and you could read the newspaper, and it seemed like every week there was a new species in a new city that had been seen. Just last week, there was a report of a rare snowy owl in Orange County, an Orange County suburb. I mean, this is just an example of this kind of thing. It woke me up to the fact that urban areas actually had a lot to understand, a lot of richness, and maybe even some things to think about conserving. And so in my personal journey with that, I in some ways replicated what ecologists have been doing for the previous many decades. Prior to 2000, there were very few ecologists who were interested in working in urban areas. You didn't become an ecologist to work in LA, you became an ecologist to work in Yellowstone. Only after 2000 did more and more people start to get really interested in this, to study urban areas as fascinating and interesting on their own, and as also perhaps providing clues into more fundamental questions in ecology and in particular in evolutionary biology.
0: To what degree is that blind spot on the part of ecologists about wildlife in the cities connected to the fact that obviously many species of animals have been displaced in cities and others may have flourished, but potentially at the expense of all of that biodiversity?
1: So you're making a really important point here, Sasha, and I think that the key thing to understand is that for most of the history of conservation, and even now, ecologists and conservationists really looked at cities as agents of destruction. And one of the key words that they've often used is, and this is a little bit of a mouthful, but is homogenization, biological homogenization. And the idea there is that cities, wherever they exist around the world, tend to create certain kinds of conditions that favor particular kinds of species. The kinds of species that they favor tend to be generalists. Generalist is an animal that can live under a wide variety of different circumstances and tap a diversity of resources in different kinds of environments. So it's not limited to a particular environment. Species that are limited to particular environments don't tend to do well in cities because cities are new and they tend to pose challenges that those species aren't well adapted to. But generalists, crows, pigeons, some species of rodents, do tend to do well in cities, and they appear in cities throughout the world. And so that was the notion of homogenization and the idea that cities, by gobbling up habitats, by eliminating native species, and replicating the same environments over and over again, tend to be agents of biodiversity loss. I think that that is true. There's a lot of evidence to support that. It happens in a variety of different ways, and we shouldn't discount it. However, it is also true that in recent years, research has shown that urban environments and suburban environments are more diverse biologically than was previously believed, that some of the wildlife species that inhabit them are actually species that are not generalists, that are more specialists, but happen to have some skills that enable them to thrive in an urban environment. There are many endangered species that live within urban regions that need to be conserved. And there are some cases in which species that are endangered are doing well in urban areas, but doing poorly in their quote unquote native or natural habitats. And so understanding these various dynamics and trends, although they're complicated, is really important to understanding the complicated ways in which cities not just destroy, but transform environments, creating some winners and some losers as well.
0: And connected to that, you write in The Accidental Ecosystem that we should be a bit wary of the terms native and non-native, which are sort of staples of understanding ecosystems and the displacement of plants or animals that had been there initially, and then exotic species brought in. Why should we be a little more wary of the term of native and non-native as one being good and the other being necessarily bad?
1: So, you know, if you think about the terms native and non-native, and there are other terms that go along with that, like exotic, for example, in their most simple form, these terms are really just meant to describe a geographic origin of a species, the environment in which it originated evolutionarily, and in which it finds its native or natural habitat. But over time, these terms have been deployed in a variety of ways that has often crossed the line with different kinds of political speech that relate to human beings. And so in many cases, this is not an isolated thing. Environmentalists have used terms like native and exotic about species, wildlife and plant species, but they're also talking about human beings. And so there's famous examples

0: urban areas only encompass about 3% of the Earth's ice-free land surface at this point, even though they exert a much greater ecological influence. But what I suggest is that we should not judge them based on their place of origin. What we should judge them on is based on what they bring to the community, right? If a species is spreading like wildfire and decimating native creatures and creating monocultures of toxic soil, then we should think about that as probably something we don't want, right? On the other hand, if a species comes to an urban area or is introduced to an urban area, does relatively little harm and brings something of value in return that people find that enriches their lives. And I can think of, for example, species of parrots that have been introduced to American cities that do that kind of thing that people find as being enjoyable and inspiring. They don't do a lot of harm. They don't make it outside of urban environments because their food is generally kind of horticultural plants. Then I think that we shouldn't judge them based on where they came from. And I think that that's a better way to understand, and to address the question of who belongs and to open that up a bit more.
1: Environmental historian and geographer Peter Alagona is my guest. Today we're talking about the accidental ecosystem, people and wildlife in American cities. You can find a link to that book at againstthegrain.org. Peter Alagona is professor of environmental studies at UC Santa Barbara. So we spoke earlier of the blind spot that many scientists and ecologists had about wildlife in cities. But one exception to that has been around birds, that people watch birds and noted birds. Birds were on the radar of ecologists in cities in a way they weren't for many other animals. What can we say and generalize about birds in cities?
0: Birds are a fantastic and fascinating example and kind of counterpoint. As you said, for many kinds of creatures that live in urban areas, we lack the deep historical data to really do sophisticated statistical analyses of their presence and even their presence and absence, but also their population trends over time. So we just don't know that much about how much they've increased, where they arrived when, and how they've done in various areas. We're learning more about that now as people track them more, but we lack the decades-old data sets that many of us would like to better understand that. The exception to this case, of course, is with birds. People have been bird watching, naturalists have been bird watching in urban areas for a very long time, for centuries, actually. Beginning around 100 years ago, over 100 years ago, the first Audubon Christmas bird count was established. That was really, I'd say, the earliest and in many ways the most effective citizen science project ever undertaken. By the way, citizen science, people participating and contributing to science who aren't professional scientists. Nowadays, we often refer to that as community science to be more inclusive. But folks have been contributing to that for 100 years and building up this rich database of bird observations in urban areas from New York to San Francisco and everywhere in between, including in many other parts of the world. I think one of the reasons that that's the case is that because birds, many birds are so mobile, they're not locked to the ground like the rest of us are. They pass through cities in ways that show their diversity and that people can access that and see that very close to their homes. Birds are beautiful. I think the transition, the technological transition from studying birds by shooting them and then looking at them to studying them by looking at them through binoculars was incredibly important in opening this up to a broader swath of people. Although many people who go out there and birdwatch still feel like they're not included, I think that that's a really important thing to understand in some natural areas, that some people feel excluded from being in those areas and doing things that others feel perfectly comfortable doing. But the result is that we know more about birds than we do about just about any other species in urban areas. I think one of the most fascinating results of that is that in many urban spaces, the number of species of birds has not changed much over time. So they got about the same total number of species.

0: The particular species that are showing up, though, in some cases are different than birds that showed up earlier. This is in part because of changes in their populations, changes in the landscape, climate changes, these sorts of things. And also the total number of birds has decreased in many areas. There was a meta-level study that was put out a couple years ago that suggested that North America has lost about 30% of its birds. That's individual birds, not bird species. But this suggests that even though the total number of species may be remaining constant in many urban areas, the particular species you might see and the total number of birds has been declining over time due to these various factors.
1: Well, while many listeners would celebrate the recognition that cities are full of wildlife, there's definitely animals that are much less welcome and controversial, like coyotes and mountain lions. Can you talk about the fall and rise of those animals and their implications for the larger question, which sort of looms over this history, which is of the relationship between humans and non-human nature?
0: I think that even though some of the biggest animals get the most attention, deer, black bear, mountain lions, coyotes, actually, if you look at the statistics that have been gathered on this, most of the quote-unquote conflicts, it's a kind of a problematic term, but we don't really have a better one currently in the literature to describe this. Most of the conflicts that occur in urban areas with wildlife have to do with smaller animals. They're, you know, they're rodents, including rats and mice, but also you have gophers, animals like that, raccoons certainly as well, skunks. When I talk about my book with a lot of audiences, I go through this whole history. I talk about all these different creatures, and then someone raises their hand and asks me, how do they get rid of the skunks in their yard? And so this is something that's very common. I don't love skunks around my house, even though I've got a bunch of them around here as well. So it's important to just to remember that, I think. I think that one piece of wisdom that we have learned, or some of us have learned, although many unfortunately haven't over time, is that killing individual animals is rarely a solution to a problem. Now, there may be in cases, for example, where you have a sick animal that's kind of, you know, desperate, like P22 became toward the very end of his life weeks ago, and starting to act out of character. That might be an animal that would need to be taken out of the population. That is certainly the case. But in general, culling animals, killing individual animals, just kicks the can down the road. Other creatures come in, and those creatures that come in may actually be younger, less experienced. The social structure may be disrupted, and you may have even more problems down the line by trying to solve a short-term problem like that. And so the best way to deal with wildlife in urban areas, whether they're mountain lions or whether they're gophers, is to try to manage habitats in ways that encourage the kinds of creatures you do want, that people do want in a community, and discourage the kinds that they don't. Now, this in urban areas often happens at the level of the individual, like an individual homeowner or something like that. We're not really at a point yet where we're having a focused discussion at the community level about the kinds of ecosystems we want and the kinds of creatures we want to surround ourselves with. But I think that we should. Let me just give you an example. So let's say that you want fewer rats around your house. Well, you can achieve that in a few ways. You can put out traps, and that might work a little bit. Hopefully they're humane traps that are set properly and cause the least amount of suffering. You could put out poisons, which is rarely, if ever, a good idea, although it's done very frequently, including on my university campus for reasons that escape me, to be honest. But then we can talk about other ways of doing this, like reducing their access to human-provided food or creating space for the predators that hunt them, whether those predators are foxes, whether they're bobcats, or whether they're owls that people love to have in urban environments and that consume a lot of those different kinds of animals. And there are ways to encourage those kinds of creatures to come in and to take their place in the ecosystem in a way that rebalances things a little bit in a way that more people might appreciate. The bigger animals like mountain lions and coyotes attract a lot of attention. They can be a little scary. They can be inspiring. But, you know, they're not nearly as much of an issue for most people in their communities as are the smaller ones that we see on a more daily basis.
1: I'd like to ask you about one of the smaller ones, bats, which, of course, have gotten a very bad reputation recently and historically as the spreaders of disease. And of course, around the world, they are endangered. Can you remind us, maybe first off, of the important role that bats play within ecosystems, and then the situation of bats in cities?
0: Bats are some of the most amazing creatures on the planet. There are about 1,000 species of bats worldwide. They vary tremendously in size and habit and ecosystem. But some of them are the only mammals capable of true flight, and one of the few, along with, for example, dolphins, that navigate their environment by echolocation. These are some species of bats. And the fascinating thing about that for humans, well, there's a lot of fascinating things about that, but the fascinating thing about this for us and for the way we think about our relations to them and disease in particular is that because bats are mammals that are capable of true flight, the only mammals capable of true flight, they've adapted a variety of physiological traits and processes that enable them to fly without overheating, basically. Flight burns a lot of energy and it generates a lot of heat. And so what do bats do? They do all kinds of things. First of all, they tend to come out at night, which means it's dark, which means they need a way to navigate, and echolocation is one solution to that. They tend to hide during the day in cool places like caves. But when they do that, they cluster together in large groups where it's easy to pass on germs. They also cool themselves by panting, by licking themselves, by licking each other. And so, you know, in some ways, they're really good at passing along germs, including viruses, in part because of the ecological roles they play in the adaptations they have. Interestingly, it seems that some bats are capable of essentially maintaining a level of fever, a high body temperature that would kind of roast most other mammals by inflammation. But they're capable of doing it because they have adaptations that enable them not to damage their cells through those inflammatory processes. What this means is that they can harbor a large number of germs that might negatively affect other mammals if passed on, including humans. Now, this is one of the reasons, in addition to superstition and vampires and things like this, that bats have gotten a bad reputation. But I'll just point out that in most situations throughout history, bats have been very, very unlikely to pass on their germs to people. They tend to do it when people are messing with them, they're harvesting them, they're harvesting their guano, or they're disrupting their habitats, bringing humans and bats into closer contact. Another thing to remember is that bats do a tremendous amount of service for us. By consuming, which the insectivorous bats do, enormous numbers of mosquitoes, for example, they actually reduce the prevalence and risk of disease in many environments. And so I know that, you know, in the wake of the COVID pandemic, that people got a lot of kind of bad vibes from bats. They were concerned about bats, that there were episodes of people trying to cull bats. But overall, I think that most people realize that even though bats may be special harbors or reservoirs of some kinds of diseases that could potentially affect people, that overall they provide us with a tremendous amount of benefits, and they're just fascinating and unique species that I think we should really appreciate and try to preserve.
1: What about reptiles? Depending on what part of the country you live in, you may live close to alligators or snakes, How do you see the rise and fall and rise, I guess, of reptiles in cities? And how do you think we should come to terms with animals that some people also have very strong reactions to?
0: People bring a lot of ideas to the animals that they interact with. I think one of the most important things that we learn from the scholarship on animal studies is that when people look at animals, they're often looking at themselves. Animals hold up a mirror to us and we project onto them. And so ideas about animals like snakes or bats profoundly affect the way that we relate to them. In many urban areas, most reptiles don't do all that well. Snakes and tortoises and others tend to get caught on highways when they're warming up on a cool day. That's a really dangerous place for them. People kill snakes all the time. Same with lizards. But some reptiles do okay in urban environments.
1: Let me end by asking you about the future. You've been describing the changing fortunes of animals in cities. Of course, all ecosystems are being affected worldwide by climate change. How do you anticipate the wildlife that you've been describing that has been flourishing in cities may fare in hotter cities and more erratic climates?
0: It's a really crucial point and one that looms in the background of, or in some cases, the foreground of all of these conversations. I think that, you know, there are a variety of potential consequences to this and possibilities. One important thing to note is that one of the things that urbanization does is it tends to chop up habitats. We call that fragmentation in conservation and ecology. And so if you build a freeway and a species can't get across, they can't go from one side to the other, that's habitat fragmentation. The more that we fragment habitats, the more likely it is that species will not be able to migrate to new areas to adjust to ecological changes like climate change. That's something really important to remember. In urban areas, I think that the climate itself is actually fairly moderate in urban areas. Urban areas tend to have more water, cooling water in the summertime. In many places, they tend to have an urban heat island effect in the wintertime, and they tend to have a little bit more precipitation because water forms around dust droplets that are ejected into the air compared to other rural areas. And so in some ways, in some places, urban areas actually act like oases. There's a potential danger to that. So the possibility, for example, that droughts in wildland areas could result in some animals like black bears coming down and foraging more frequently in urban areas. That's a possibility and one that we need to watch and be concerned about. But cities have a variety of different kinds of effects. I think that the key thing to recognize is that our cities emerge today because of a set of choices that people made in the past. Those choices had unintended consequences for sure, but they were choices nonetheless. We can make choices today. We can make choices that reduce habitat fragmentation, that promote connectivity, that provide species with green space in which to procreate, in which to move from patches of natural habitat to another. And we can design urban areas that promote health and well-being for both people and for wildlife in the region. We just really haven't gotten to the point yet where, as communities, we're coming together and having a serious conversation about what kinds of urban ecosystems we want to live in. I think that the key point that I'm trying to make with this book is that although right now we have something like an accidental ecosystem, cities full of wildlife that were never really intended to be that way, we have an opportunity in the future, and a lot of people are working really hard to make this happen. We have an opportunity to craft more intentional, less accidental, more intentional urban ecosystems. Ecosystems that promote coexistence with people and wildlife, and that promote thriving for all. That's what I'm trying to get out with the book, and that's the thing that I hope that folks remember.
1: Well, on that somewhat hopeful note, thank you so much.
0: Thank you, Sasha.
1: I've been speaking with Pete Alagona, professor of environmental studies at UC Santa Barbara. We've been discussing his book, The Accidental Ecosystem, People and Wildlife in American Cities, that's published by UC Press. You've been listening to Against the Grain. I'm Sasha Lilly. Thanks so much for listening. And please tune in again next time.
2: From across the nation and around the world, for Pacifica Headlines, I'm Jesse Lett. An Iranian drone hits a warehouse in the port town of Al-Shuaiba in Kuwait in an eyewitness video confirmed by Reuters. The news agency reports that the Kuwait army confirmed that several strategic and civilian facilities were targeted by Iran. According to the New York Times, U.S. military forces appeared to be expanding their targets within Iran in the sixth day of renewed fighting between the two countries. U.S. Central Command told the paper that the latest wave of strikes were aimed at Iranian command centers, air defense sites, and surveillance facilities in multiple locations, including the port city of Bandar Abbas. U.S. forces have resumed enforcing a naval blockade in the Strait of Hormuz, disabling an empty oil tanker yesterday, attempting to sail towards an Iranian port in the Arabian Gulf. Iranian media reported that an overnight U.S. attack hit a wheat storage facility in the western Khuzestan province, which the U.S. military denied, according to Al Jazeera. The news organization reports that Iran's top negotiator, Mohammad Bagher Ghalibaf, has declared that the country's armed forces have, quote, complete freedom of action against the enemy's aggression after a day of attacks by the U.S. that killed seven Iranian troops. According to the AP, Iranian officials say U.S. strikes have killed more than 35 people and wounded over 300 others since fighting resumed last week. Iranian military spokesperson Ibrahim Zulfagari said today that, quote, all the infrastructure in the region will be crushed under the steel blows of the powerful armed forces of the Islamic Republic of Iran, end quote, if President Donald Trump makes good on his renewed threats to target civilian infrastructure in Iran next week, including bridges and power plants. Attacks on civilian infrastructure are considered war crimes under international law. Iran's Ministry of Foreign Affairs spokesperson Esmail Begay said his country had abandoned the temporary ceasefire U.S. and Iranian officials signed last month because the U.S. did not honor its side of the deal. Our commitments remain in effect only as long as the other side fulfills its pledges, Begay said, as the U.S. and Israel's joint war on Iran enters its 138th day. Israeli Defense Minister Israel Katz has informed his U.S. counterpart, Secretary of Defense Pete Hegseth, that Israel is determined to keep its forces in what the country calls, quote, security zones carved out inside of Lebanon, Syria, and the Gaza Strip. The statement comes despite a U.S. official saying there had been progress made on a plan for Israel to withdraw from, quote, unquote, pilot zones in southern Iran following 2 days of U.S.-mediated diplomatic talks between Lebanon and Israel in Rome, Italy, that ended yesterday, according to Al Jazeera. Hezbollah, the pro-Iran militant group Israeli officials say they are fighting in Lebanon, was not invited to the talks and has rejected the agreement along with all proposed disarmament efforts. The ceasefire was also rejected by local residents of the Lebanese capital city of Beirut, who told Al Jazeera that they see any capitulation with Israel as a defeat.
3: I don't know on what basis the state is working on these negotiations. They're giving the land away for free. The government doesn't care about displaced people. I don't know what to say. I've been against the negotiations from the beginning. What's taken away by force can't be reclaimed without force.
4: There's no such thing as pilot zones, and we don't acknowledge them. I'm from the south. Every village has a name. There's none called pilot zone. The Israelis must withdraw from all the villages in the south because it's not acceptable to have the enemy on Lebanese territory.
2: Healthcare workers in the Democratic Republic of Congo, in the epicenter of the outbreak of the Bundiboyo strain of the Ebola virus, have announced a strike over unpaid wages and inadequate working conditions, according to Al Jazeera. The news outlet reports that 2,011 people in the DRC have been infected with the new Ebola strain. 754 of them have died. And Defense Secretary Pete Hegseth announced on social media yesterday that all military personnel aged 30 and older, including women, will undergo mandatory testing for testosterone deficiency as part of annual health screenings in a video captioned High T Department.
5: I'm authorizing a new screening program for testosterone deficiency for our service members, ensuring you have the right testosterone levels to operate at your absolute best.
2: Those are the latest Pacifica headlines. 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

0: This is 99.5 WBDYLP from the Bundy Museum of History and Art at 129 Main Street in Binghamton. 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

the country with his girl. Previous performer, the most exciting guitarist I've ever heard. The Jimi Hendrix Experience.